What's going on, Wizard family? This is CJ. Want to reach out to you guys about an opportunity that the Spanish Coalition for Housing have going on right now. It's a financial education and coaching workshops. Now, saving money and spending it wisely is important. Many people encounter unforeseen expenses or debt and struggle to manage their finances. With approved financial education, you can accomplish your goals and future plans. SCH's one-on-one financial counseling and group workshops focus on increasing your family's financial capacity and provide the tools and resources needed to increase their financial health. Now, the workshop will cover things like building credit scores, assessing financial health, increasing savings, decreasing debt, and building credit and having credit counseling. Now, again, these workshops are held every month. And to reach out to SCH, you will have to send them an email or you will have to give them a call. Now, the website to reach them is www.schousing.org. And again, that's www.schousing.org. You can also reach them at 773-342-7575. And again, you can reach them at 773-342-7575.

that's inevitable, that humans would project their hopes and fears upon the cosmos. The standard Hollywood attempts are to portray the extraterrestrials as red of claw and fang, pointed heads and nasty dispositions.

0: Steven Spielberg has made an important step forward, E.T. and Close Encounters of the Third Kind, to show the possibility of benign extraterrestrials. But even there, the extraterrestrials are only slight variants on human beings when the evolutionary record is clear that extraterrestrials would be very different from us. And also, they're not awfully smart, his extraterrestrials.
1: Sweet, but not smart.
0: Sweet, but not smart. Yeah. If you look at timescales, you realize that our civilization is the most backward civilization in the galaxy that could communicate at all, because we've just invented radio telescopes just a few decades ago. We had not the ghost of a chance of communicating with anybody else. So if we receive a message, it can't be from anybody less capable than we, because anybody less capable can't communicate at all. So it has to be somebody much in advance of us, and maybe as much in advance of us as we are in advance of the ants, say, or the worms.
1: You, Carl Sagan, scientist, astronomer, enlightened man, you think that indeed there may be some sort of intelligence out there?
0: May, surely, surely may. We now realize an enormous number of planets, a range of planetary systems around nearby stars. So there's a lot of potential abodes for life, that's one thing. Then there's the question of organic matter, the carbon-rich complex molecules that are essential for the kind of life we know about. Are fantastically abundant. They litter the universe. We see them in asteroids and comets and the moons in the outer solar system, and even in the cold, dark spaces between the stars. So the stuff of life is everywhere. And then there's time. There are billions of years for biological evolution on all those worlds. There are many worlds that are much older than ours. So you put those together, lots of places, lots of organic matter, lots of time, and it seems very hard to believe that our paltry little planet is the only one that's inhabited.
1: You know, the phrase you use about Earth people, us, we, are so benighted. The Earth is the ghetto of the universe. We're the ghetto of the universe.
0: Well, in an extremely backward and obscure part of the Milky Way galaxy, we're 30,000 light years from the center of the galaxy. We're in the galactic boondocks. This whole galaxy is only one of probably hundreds of billions of other galaxies, a useful calibration of our place in the universe.
1: There's also religion in science.
0: There is a tendency in both schools of thought to think that they have a corner in the truth. I mean, a way to look at it is the following. Science and religion on some level are after the same thing. Take the question of our origins. Both science and religion attempt to approach this question. But the religions all contradict each other, so they can't all be right. The Judeo-Christian Islamic religion holds that the world is about 6,000 years old. You just count up the baguettes in the Old Testament. It's very clear, 6,000 years old. The Hindus have an infinitely old universe with an infinite number of creations and destructions of the whole universe. Now, those two major religions can't both be right. How do you tell which is right and which is wrong? Well, the only way is to appeal to the natural world around us. And the natural world around us shows that the Earth, for example, is about 4.6 billion years old, nothing like 6,000 years old. So a literal reading of the Bible simply is mistaken. I mean, it's just wrong. It's just wrong. As a work of science, it is flawed. It's the science of the Babylonians in the 6th century BC, and we've learned something since then.
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1: Well, you quote Einstein, you know, the cosmic religious feeling, he is religious in that sense, is the strongest, noblest motive for scientific research. So there's a religion of sorts that Einstein believed in.
0: Right, but it's very different from most people's view of religion. Yeah. Einstein talked about God, but for Einstein, God was little more than the sum total of the laws of the universe. And there was no hint of intervention in daily life, of the efficacy of prayer, of life after death, or any of those accoutrements of the Judeo-Christian Islamic religion.
2: This episode was also supported by the Alfred P. Sloan Foundation, enhancing public understanding of science, technology, and economic performance. 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

Let's call the whole thing off. You like potato and I like potato. You like tomato and I like tomato. Potato, potato, tomato, tomato. Let's

Chicago Tiny House mission is to create tiny house communities throughout Chicago that will provide homeless Chicagoans with safe and cost-effective housing and integrated supportive services. We have been helping the homeless of Chicago for over 15 years, specifically working with the Uptown Tent over the last 2 years. Tent City housed an estimated population of 70 people who lived under the bridges of Wilson and Lawrence Avenues at Lakeshore Drive. Recently, the city had to close these bridges for repair, displacing all the homeless who resided there. Our cause does not stop with the elimination of this community. We are completely volunteer-powered by bringing together concerned citizens, advocates, lawmakers, and donors. We can bring shelter, food, and supportive services to our most vulnerable neighbors, greatly reducing homelessness while helping to move forward with dignity. Chicago Tiny House has partnered with and is in touch with both sides of the housing problem. We are knowledgeable about and actually live alongside our target demographic. We have created a growing database of followers, developers, donors, contractors, government agencies, and laborers. We bring a unique perspective and experience to this process. 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We can't do it alone. We need people like you to back our proposal by donating time, skill, funds, and connections. 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

Hocus Pocus Lemonocus.

A report from the U.S. Centers for Disease Control and Prevention, CDC, on the effectiveness of COVID-19 vaccines has been delayed due to concerns about the study's methodology. The report originally found that vaccines significantly reduced severe outcomes during the previous winter, lowering emergency room visits by 50% and hospitalizations by 55%. It was scheduled for publication on March 19, 2026, in the CDC's Morbidity and Mortality Weekly Report, MMWR. The delay was initiated by Dr. J. Bhattacharjee, who was serving as acting CDC director at the time. Bhattacharjee raised concerns about the study's use of an observational method to measure vaccine effectiveness. He requested further review to ensure the most appropriate scientific methodology was used. Andrew Nixon, a spokesperson for the U.S. Department of Health and Human Services, HHS, described the review process as routine. Some public health experts have expressed concern that the delay is unusual. Dr. Deborah Hoory, former CDC chief medical officer, noted that political appointees are rarely involved in reviewing or making decisions about MMWR publications. She emphasized that such reviews have traditionally been handled by career scientists to maintain consistency and independence across administrations. The situation is considered particularly notable given ongoing public health challenges such as measles outbreaks and staffing shortages, as well as Bhattacharjee's broader leadership responsibilities. Experts highlighted that observational studies are commonly used to evaluate vaccine effectiveness, especially when rapid results are needed. Bhattacharjee has suggested using randomized clinical trials instead, but these are more costly and time-consuming to conduct. The delay has raised questions about scientific review processes, methodological standards, and the role of leadership in public health decision-making. Source: Endocrinology Advisor, April 16, 2026.

two lines can meet without merging, two souls can touch without taking. Lemma 1, orthogonality, the grace of influence without collapse. You don't need to bend to be close, you don't need to match to be real. We think love means alignment, but alignment erases shape. The zero between us is not emptiness, it's breathing room, a sacred distance that lets us stay whole. Hold your angle, I'll hold mine. If we meet, let it be by choice, not by loss of dimension.

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1: I'm glad to be back here again tonight. I like to not got here. So we'll start off with some of these things. Which one will we start off with now? Blues, spiritual, folk song. Yeah, this is one of the folk songs. The title of this number is Going Down the Road Feeling Bad. And I do feel pretty bad tonight, but since I met that guy over there, you know, I'm feeling pretty good now.

0: On December 8th, 2019, Taquan Michael Manny was gunned down and shot 10 times to death. He was just blocks away from his home on the south side of Chicago. I still remember reading Fox 32 Chicago News headlines the next day. It said, one killed, 14 wounded in Chicago weekend shooting. I also remember reading the description describing what happened to him. It said, Taquan Manny was on the sidewalk about 11:40 a.m. Sunday in the 8700 block of South Low Avenue when someone walked up to him and fired shots at him. Chicago police and the Cook County Medical Examiner's Office said he was taken to the University of Chicago Medical Center where he did not make his injuries. He lived in that same neighborhood, they said. Today's episode, I sit down with my mother to talk about the life of her son, my brother, Taquan Manny. Was he like as a kid?
1: As a kid, he loved outside. It was just fun to be around. He would laugh, dance, you know. He was okay kid. Typical, you know, kid, teenage, you know, kid. Yeah.
0: What was he like as a teenager?
1: He was different as a teenager. He got that, you know, he was doing things that I didn't like, but, you know, he knew it wasn't right and he got back on track. He did.
0: What were some of the things? Why do you think he became like bad or defiant or like acting out?
1: For one, I think he was acting out because of his father. He didn't have his father in his life. And, you know, just the crowd you be with, you know, he was hanging with the wrong. I don't think that it was a wrong crowd, but the neighborhood. And I think that he had, you know, as black men, you have to defend yourself and have that guard up at all times. So I think that's what happened.
0: What were some of the things he was doing?
1: Robbing people, things like that, things that I didn't like. But, you know, if you have, you know, people in your ear, like me, telling him what to do and things right, I think he was an okay boy because he would always listen to me. You know, and I told him a lot of things, you know, that I didn't like. And, you know, he never lied to me about if I heard something. He never lied. He just said, yeah, Ma, I did do that. But if he didn't do it, he was firm that he did not do it. And it came out to be that he really didn't do it. You know, so, yeah.
0: For, like, his overall life, what are some of the memories that you remember most about him?
1: Just being silly, laughing, dancing. Always got a crowd around him. Just being him. You know, he was a fun person to be around. He would dance, you know, dance, and he might not know how to dance, but he would dance, you know.
0: What were some of the biggest challenges that you had raising him?
1: Nothing scared him. He wasn't a scared person. And he was a person that whatever he say, he meant it, you know. That's, you know, and I used to always tell him, like, you know, Taquan, don't. But he, whatever he meant it, and he didn't take it back. He meant whatever he said.
0: What are some of the things you think he loved the most?
1: His family. Yeah. Friends. Family, friends. Yeah.
0: You
1: want to
0: take a break?
1: Yeah, me too.
0: So what is the story about, from what you know, about what happened to him and how he got killed?
1: Oh, there's so many stories. I really don't know. You know, he hears so much. I heard so much when he passed and so many different stories till, you know, I kind of like sometimes blocked it out because it was just too much. Because it was really messing with me mentally, you know, when you lose somebody and then you get on Facebook and you see a lot of stuff, you know, it really mess you up mentally. because you're trying to get the right story, but then you're trying to heal and overcome with what you've been hurt about. And then you got to hear all different stories from people. And it's like, sometimes you just got to block that negativity out so you can be able to heal of what you was hurting with, because as a mother, that's the worst pain, you know? So I had to block that out. I just blocked out a lot of stuff that I heard. YouTube, I blocked that out. It was just a lot that I heard, different stories, and I just blocked it out.
2: So what do you think happened?
1: He left here about 8:30 that morning. And the way he looked, you know, he said hi to all of us, and the way he looked, it was something that was bothering him that day. I always play that in my head. I had told him, I said, Taquan, you know, me and Tayshia to go to work. Don't leave that front door unlocked. Just go through, you know. So he didn't do that. So when I called him, he was at home eating because Nino had made him some breakfast. And when I talked to him, he said, Mom, I'm good. I'm watching Law & Order. I'm going to take me a nap. Within 15 minutes, they was calling me, telling me he was on the ground. I don't understand that. I really think that he got set up in my heart. I really think that. I really think he got set up. I really do. I had a lot of suspicions about people, and I don't know who called him out there. I really want to know, why did he go back outside? Because he was in the house, and I don't know who got him to come back outside, or did he just go because he was born in the house? I just don't know why he went back out. And his voice was very strange than it usually was that day. And I said, and the last thing he said to me, he said, Ma, I love you. I'll see you when you get here. And I said, okay, TQ, I love you too. And we hung up. And then when I got the phone call, I said, well, let me call his phone because he'll answer for me. If he don't answer, then that's him, you know, because his face was laid. They knew it was him, but I wanted to just call to see. And when I was calling, I could hear the police officer, like, his phone lighting up. That was me calling. So I said, yeah, that's him. I gave the police doing CPR on him. And I remember this police officer saying that, you know, he was real mad because he said TQ had a mask on and he made him take it off. He covered his face and he made him take it off. And he said, I started to take him in and just let him stay overnight. He said, and I should have did that. I could hear the police hollering and crying. And he was doing CPR at him and he was hollering. I was asking my friend, like, who is that hollering like that? And she was like, that's the police officer. And I'm like, oh my God. Cause I could just hear him say, I just seen him. What the, you know, like, what the hell? Why? And I heard the sirens. And then I told my job, I was at work. I said, I gotta go. But, on my way to the doctor, everybody was calling me and I didn't answer. And then my mom, she called me, and then I couldn't breathe. And Grandma Brenda was like, Chanel, take your pump. Just take your asthma pump. It might be your asthma. I said, Mom, it's not my asthma. And I took a deep breath and I couldn't breathe. And I think that's when he passed. It was like I was taking my last breath and I couldn't breathe. And I told Grandma Brenda, I said, Taquan, go, Ma. She said, no, he ain't. Don't you say that. I rebuke that in the name of Jesus. But it's like God gave me a sign that he took him. So when I went to the hospital, I just needed the confirmation because I already knew. And I think the hardest thing was I had to go back there and see him. My baby looked like he was in peace. He really did. He had like a little smile on his face. I always told him to always watch his surroundings. I always told him that.
2: Do you think he could have stayed? He could have survived? Or do you think they did everything they could?
1: I think they did everything they could. The way he got shot and they shattered his heart, he couldn't live. When he got shot 10 times, the bullets went in and out. He would have made it. But the bullet that they hit him in his back and he hit his heart, that's what killed him. That last bullet when he fell and they went close to him and killed him. That's how he died.
2: How did you find strength as a mother to live without him after 4 years?
1: It still hurts. The pain don't go away. You know, he always protected us. Just don't feel the same. I learned to cope with it. I learned that it's okay not to be okay. And I had a lot of shoulda, coulda, wouldas. I always blamed myself for things. I had to learn like it wasn't my fault. You know, I couldn't keep blaming myself. And then I prayed every day for God to just give me strength every day I woke up, because I didn't have it. And I had to make myself get up and go to work and live, because I had to always say I still got two other kids. So you got to pick yourself up, but it was hard. And even 4 years is hard. The pain never left. I always feel hurt, especially when it's close to his death day, holidays and birthdays. That's when I really feel it, you know?
2: Do you think that you are still currently on a healing journey?
1: Yeah.
2: Where are you on your healing journey?
1: I can cope. I'm not completely there. I don't think I ever will be, but I do know he had peace. And I think when I got the confirmation that he was okay, that made me at peace. But if I could have did something differently, I would have. I would have traded my life for him to stay if I had that choice.
0: Thank you for listening to my brother's story. I hope that you got a sense of who Taquan was, and that although he made a lot of mistakes, he still had a huge impact over the people around him. Thank you for listening.

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YS3 serves out-of-school youth in foster care from the ages of 15 to 21 who are interested in returning to school and earning a high school diploma or GED. The program is coordinated through 15 community-based alternative high schools. The youth also receive wraparound services, including life skills, scholarship program, college preparation, leadership training, and computer-assisted learning. For more information on the YS3 program, please call 773-728-4030, extension 136 or extension 152.

0: be, yeah.
1: And you will be punished. Cruel and ruthless crime. Blasphemy. How dare the tyrant pray to me to forgive his savage jealousy? Cowardly revenge!
0: Acrisius has always shown devotion to the gods of Olympus in the past. He has built many magnificent temples and dedicated them to you. Great Zeus, father of the gods.
1: 100 good deeds cannot atone for one murder. 1,000 temples or statues or sanctuaries were dedicated to me. Nothing can wipe out or forgive this one contemptible act of blood.
2: Does it matter?
1: Acrisius must be punished, and his people with him. My Lord Poseidon, I command you to raise the wind and the sea, destroy Argos, and to make certain that no stone stands, that no creature crawls, I command you to let loose the last of the Titans. Let loose the Kraken! The kingdom of Acrisius must be destroyed. As you command.

0: of my son, Calibos.
1: His crimes are unforgivable. Your son must therefore be punished.
0: No, I beg you, be merciful.
1: He will become abhorrent to human sight. He'll be shunned and forced to live as an outcast in the swamps and marshes. He'll be transformed to a monster.

time you saw something of the world, Perseus. Time you came face to face with fear. 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

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YS3 serves out-of-school youth in foster care from the ages of 15 to 21 who are interested in returning to school and earning a high school diploma or GED. The program is coordinated through 15 community-based alternative high schools. 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For more information on the YS3 program, please call 773-728-4030, extension 136 or extension 152.

Eugene O'Neill was writing 6 months after Pearl Harbor, and writing when the country was being mobilized for war. And this is, remember, this is the good war. You know, there are good wars and bad wars. I used to think so, until I was in a war. And I thought, no, there are no such thing as good wars and bad wars. I had a student once who wrote on her paper, wars are like wines. There are good years and bad years, good wars and bad years. But she said, war is not like wine. War is like cyanide. One drop and you're dead. But Eugene O'Neill is writing in the midst of that early burst of war fervor after Pearl Harbor. So not an easy time to write this, but he wrote this to his son. It is like acid always burning in my brain that the stupid butchering of the last war taught men nothing at all, that they sank back listlessly on the warm manure pile of the dead and went to sleep, indifferently bestowing custody of their future, their fate, into the hands of state departments, whose members are trained to be conspirators, card sharps, double-crossers, and secret betrayers of their own people, into the hands of greedy capitalist ruling classes, so stupid they could not even see when their own greed began devouring itself, in the hands of that most debased type of pimp, the politician, and that most craven of all lice and job worshippers, the bureaucrats. Well, I mean, I would never use such strong language myself, but I'm willing to quote it when somebody else says it.

takes them out. Out on an iceberg. Hell of a Ronson. Say, I'll see you around. When he's straightened up, they all been down. He don't bow to bad water. He don't push it around.

0: Can you hear that? It's your bathtub. 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

We've come to see living on our own or in a small family unit of our own as a key step in growing up. It's the dominant image we have of adult existence. So monasticism, which involves unmarried people working and living together in highly organized communities, can seem very marginal and odd. We may not have anything particularly against monasticism, but it can seem just very unusual, something that might work for a very few individuals without being relevant to the lives of most people today. At its core, monasticism puts forward the bold thesis that people can actually lead the most fruitful, productive, and happy lives when they abandon the idea of coupledom and a single family dwelling, get together into controlled, very organized groups of friends, have some clear rules, and direct themselves towards a few big ambitions. The modern world insists that we'll always be happier in a small home on our own or with one or two very special people. But this ideal can be deeply problematic, leaving us occasionally looking around for some sort of an alternative. Even if we're not planning on setting up a secular version of a monastery anytime soon, the history of monasticism deserves to be studied for the lessons it can yield about the limits to modern individualism. A site near Athens, 300 BC. The philosopher Epicurus buys some land just outside the city of Athens and invites his friends to come and live with him. It's the world's first proper commune based around philosophy. Epicurus has come to the view that we tend not to be very happy because we overrate the importance of three things: romantic love, having lots of money, and the enjoyment of luxury. The point of his commune is to help people avoid these mistakes and to focus instead on friendship, simple pleasures, and cultivating the mind. In the commune, everyone has a room and there are common areas downstairs and in the grounds. That way, the residents are always surrounded by people who share their outlooks, are entertaining and kind. Children are looked after in rota. Everyone eats together. One can chat in the corridors late at night. It's a very successful arrangement, and a great many other Epicurean communities are founded. The movement flourishes for almost 400 years. The big move that Epicurus makes is that people should live together not because they happen to be related by family ties or are born in the same geographical region. They should do so because they share values and ideals. Epicurus proposes that we need the presence and assistance of like-minded people if we're to free ourselves from the usual social preoccupations and get on with the sincere tasks of our lives. Monte Cassino, Italy, 529 AD. Inspired by the example of Epicurus, St. Benedict establishes his first monastery, halfway between Rome and Naples. It's still there, although it had to be heavily rebuilt after it was damaged by Allied bombing in 1944. Benedict writes an instruction manual for his followers, with a simple and emphatic title, The Rule. In his book, Benedict lays out strict regulations about how to run a monastery. He details what to eat, when it's okay to talk, and when you have to be silent, who has to do the cooking, washing up, and gardening. Everyone has to take turns, when to go to bed and when to get up, what sorts of clothes to wear, and what kind of haircut to have. The list can seem like a huge denial of individual liberty, but Benedict's contribution to the history of monasticism is his faith in the benefit of extensive, explicit, and detailed rules to which members voluntarily agree. Benedict believes that only under regulated conditions can the best potential of people be harnessed. He works on the idea that although a high level of personal freedom sounds like a lovely idea, it's not in fact an optimum condition for most of us, because we have a fatal tendency to veer towards dissipation, distraction, and wasting our time. North Yorkshire, England, 657 AD. St. Hilda of Whitby, one of the most powerful and accomplished women in the early history of England, founds a monastery. In her role as the head of the monastery of Whitby, she becomes a very senior administrator, runs a large agricultural enterprise, is a management consultant to visiting kings and princes, and has an impact as a leading educationalist. And she does all this while being noted for her good temper. Of course, she's unmarried. It's not that because she's a nun, she isn't allowed to get married and so has to make the best of her work opportunities without a supportive home life. The line of thought runs the other way round. She's able to have a stellar career and achieve so much for the community because she's free of the demands of relationships and domestic life. Being a nun means she's supplied with meals, laundry, and heating without having to organize everything for herself. She can be astonishingly productive. We tend to associate monastic life with religious devotion, but people like Hilda suggest that there are many benefits of monasteries which are not really tied to religion at all.
Most crucially, the monastery removes the problem of finding a work-life balance. Within the monastery, work and life are not really two separate things. You are always at work. It's an attitude summed up by the followers of Saint Benedict in one of their key mottos, laborare est orare, to work is to pray. That is, what you're doing when you're digging the fields, administering the accounts, deliberating policy, or involved in contemplation are not opposed activities to be weighed up against each other. You can fully immerse yourself in your work, which, when it's meaningful, can be the highest of pleasures. Kingdom of Bhutan, 1692, the establishment of the Takstang Palphuk Buddhist Monastery. Like Christianity, Buddhism has a long-standing interest in communal living. The lofty and rather inaccessible location isn't an accident. The point of going to a monastery is to avoid the distractions that might take one's attention away from what's really important. The Buddhists are acutely aware of the problems of distraction, what they call the monkey mind. This is one of the recurrent themes around monasteries. So locating the monastery far away from the city and in a setting where nature appears at its most impressive is a careful strategic ploy. It's using geography and architecture in the struggle to get us to focus on the right things. Monasticism knows that human beings are pathetically prone to distraction. It's almost comically easy to get us to stop concentrating on anything serious or even a tiny bit challenging. But collectively, we've been very reluctant to take serious steps to address this mania for distraction. It's almost shocking to imagine what one might be able to do were our attention not always wandering off. Buddhism's leading figures are prepared to accept that asking for prolonged, non-distracted attention means making huge and specific adjustments. That's what monasticism is for. Trinity College, Cambridge, England, October 1911. The philosopher Ludwig Wittgenstein enrolls as a student at Trinity College, Cambridge, to study under the great and eminent professor Bertrand Russell. Trinity College is, like most of the Oxford and Cambridge colleges, founded on the plan of a medieval monastery. It isn't centered around a relationship with God, but it does have a belief system, one focused on the idea of academic work. Fellows of the college, such as Russell, live a communal life and they have to be unmarried in order to be admitted inside the community. Married academics live elsewhere in Cambridge. The arrangements are an admission that certain kinds of jobs, especially intellectual and creative ones, are not well aligned with the demands of family life, or even of running your own household. This academic monastery means you can socialize mainly with people who are involved in the same kind of work as you, who can offer you sympathy, help and advice, and will never nag you about the laundry. The sneaking suspicion that someone who does your job might be harming their talents by emptying the bins or making the beds might, the college system argues, just be true. Russell and Wittgenstein will together revolutionize 20th century philosophy. San Francisco, 1966. The first hippie communes spring up in the Haight-Ashbury district of the city. The hippies go in for a very particular style of communal living involving beards, lentils, chanting, freewheeling attitudes to sex, suspicion of technology, and dislike of tidiness. They so grip the public imagination that their way of doing things becomes what living together looks like to most people when they think of what it might mean to live in a commune. Almost by chance, it comes to seem as if being interested in shared property, collective responsibility, and mutual assistance with your work means you also have to be interested in dancing naked and sitting cross-legged on the floor with a large beard. It hence becomes hard to imagine a secular monastery with non-hippie values, for example, a commune devoted to entrepreneurship, traditional manners, or a strong enthusiasm for clean design and modernist architecture. Many options for communal living still lie before us. Monasteries and communes have not exhausted the possibilities, even if their examples can act as sources of ongoing inspiration. When we try to live together with just one special other person, the experiment often runs aground. We get bored, sexually frustrated, or constrained. We often blame the other person for this and rush off to repeat the experiment with someone else. We'd be wise to see that the institution of romantic marriage can place some intolerable burdens on otherwise very good people who would hugely benefit from other ways of structuring their time and their laundry responsibilities. As an alternative to the dispiriting domestic bickering of certain couples, it may be time to revisit the fascinating examples of earlier modes of monastic and communal life. If you like our films, take a look at our shop, theschooloflife.com/shop. You'll find lots of thoughtful books, games, stationery, and more.

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0: When I was a child, radio, not television, was popular. I remember this from a radio program. Who's that knocking at my door? Who's that knocking at my door? Who's that knocking at my door? Won't you please tell me?
1: It's only me from over the sea.
0: Says Barnacle Bill the Sailor. Who's that knocking at my door? Who's that knocking at my door? Who's that knocking at my door? Won't you please tell me?
2: It's only me from over the sea.
0: Says Barnacle Bill the Sailor. Who's that knocking at my door? Who's that knocking at my door? Who's that knocking at my door? Won't you please tell me?

A report from the U.S. Centers for Disease Control and Prevention, CDC, on the effectiveness of COVID-19 vaccines has been delayed due to concerns about the study's methodology. The report originally found that vaccines significantly reduced severe outcomes during the previous winter, lowering emergency room visits by 50% and hospitalizations by 55%. It was scheduled for publication on March 19, 2026, in the CDC's Morbidity and Mortality Weekly Report, MMWR. The delay was initiated by Dr. J. Bhattacharjee, who was serving as acting CDC director at the time. Bhattacharjee raised concerns about the study's use of an observational method to measure vaccine effectiveness. He requested further review to ensure the most appropriate scientific methodology was used. Andrew Nixon, a spokesperson for the U.S. Department of Health and Human Services, HHS, described the review process as routine. Some public health experts have expressed concern that the delay is unusual. Dr. Deborah Hoory, former CDC chief medical officer, noted that political appointees are rarely involved in reviewing or making decisions about MMWR publications. She emphasized that such reviews have traditionally been handled by career scientists to maintain consistency and independence across administrations. The situation is considered particularly notable given ongoing public health challenges such as measles outbreaks and staffing shortages, as well as Bhattacharjee's broader leadership responsibilities. Experts highlighted that observational studies are commonly used to evaluate vaccine effectiveness, especially when rapid results are needed. Bhattacharjee has suggested using randomized clinical trials instead, but these are more costly and time-consuming to conduct. The delay has raised questions about the scientific review processes, methodological standards, and the role of leadership in public health decision-making. Source: Endocrinology Advisor, April 16, 2026.

two lines can meet without merging, two souls can touch without taking. Lemma one, orthogonality, the grace of influence without collapse. You don't need to bend to be close, you don't need to match to be real. We think love means alignment, but alignment erases shape. The zero between us is not emptiness, it's breathing room. A sacred distance that lets us stay whole. Hold your angle, I'll hold mine. If we meet, let it be by choice, not by loss of dimension.

This is your friendly wizard here to tell you about the People's Music School. The People's Music School has been supporting Chicago's youth for over 40 years with a mission to provide free music education to those that cannot financially afford it. 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You can also email Director of Development Renee Davis at renee.davis@peoplesmusicschool.org.

Mechanisms of evolution. What is evolution? Evolution is the development of life on Earth. This is a process that began billions of years ago and is still continuing to this day. Evolution tells us how it was possible for the enormous diversity of life to develop. It shows us how primitive protozoa could become the millions of different species that we see today. Evolution, then, is the answer to the question that we have all asked on seeing a Dachshund and a Great Dane together. How is it possible for ancestors to have descendants that look so very different to them? In answering this question, we want to focus on animals, excluding other forms of life such as fungi and plants. The first question to ask is therefore, how can one animal develop into a whole new species of animal? Ah, but just a quick question. What exactly is a species? A species is a community of animals that is capable of producing offspring with one another, with those offspring also being capable of reproducing in turn. To understand this answer better, we need to take a closer look at the following points. The uniqueness of living creatures, guaranteed through the excess production of offspring and heredity. And, as a second key point, selection. Let's begin with uniqueness. Every creature that exists is unique, and this is essential for evolution. The members of a species may strongly resemble each other in appearance, however, they all have slightly different traits and characteristics. They may be a bit bigger, fatter, stronger, or bolder than their fellow animals. So what is the reason for these differences? Let's take a closer look at a creature. Every creature is made up of cells. These cells have a nucleus. The nucleus contains the chromosomes. And the chromosomes hold the DNA. DNA consists of different genes. And it's these genes that are life's information carriers. They contain instructions and orders for the cells and determine the characteristics and traits that living creatures have. And it's precisely this DNA that is unique to every creature. It's slightly different from individual to individual, which is why each has slightly different characteristics. But how is the enormous range of DNA created? One key factor is the excess production of offspring. In nature, we can observe that creatures generally produce far more offspring than is necessary for the survival of their species, with many offspring dying an early death as a result. Often, there are even more offspring than the environment in which they live is able to support. This is one factor in increasing diversity within a species. The more offspring that are produced, the more little differences occur. And this is what nature wants, as many little differences as possible. The second major cause of the uniqueness of individuals occurs in heredity itself. By the way, heredity means the passing on of DNA to offspring. Two very interesting factors come into play in this process: recombination and mutation. Recombination is the random mixing of the DNA of two creatures. When two creatures fall in love and mate, they recombine their genes twice. The first time they do this separately, when they generate the gametes, that is, sperm and egg cells. The gametes take half of the genes and shuffle them. The second recombination occurs when a male inseminates a female. The parents each provide 50% of their DNA, in other words, 50% of their unique traits and characteristics. These are then recombined or mixed, and the result is new offspring. These offspring have a random mix of the DNA, and therefore the traits and characteristics of their parents. This increases the diversity and differences within a species even further. But mutations are also important for evolution. Mutations are random changes in DNA. These can also be described as copying errors within the DNA,
triggered by toxins or other chemical substances, or by radiation. A mutation exists when a part of the DNA is altered. These changes are often negative and may result in illnesses such as cancer. However, they may also have neutral or positive effects, such as the blue eye color in humans, which is one such random mutation. In all cases, a mutation has to affect a gamete, that is, a sperm or egg cell, because only the DNA in the gametes is passed on to the offspring. This is also the reason why we protect our sexual organs during X-rays, whilst other parts of the body are not at risk. In summary then, in the heredity process, creatures pass on their characteristics to their offspring in the form of DNA. Recombination and mutation change the DNA so that each child looks different to its siblings and receives a random mix of the characteristics of its parents. There's a key word here: random. All of these processes are based on chance. Random recombination and mutations result in individuals with random mixes of traits and characteristics, which in turn mix these randomly and pass them on. But how can so much be down to chance when all living creatures are so perfectly adapted to their environment? For example, the stick insect, the hummingbird, and the frogfish. The answer is provided by the second key point, selection. Each individual is subjected to a process of natural selection. As we have learned, each individual is somewhat different to its fellows, and there is extensive variation within a species. Environmental influences have an effect on living creatures. These so-called selection factors include predators, parasites, animals of the same species, toxins, changes in habitat, or the climate. Selection is a process that each individual is subjected to. Every creature has a unique mix of traits and characteristics. This mix helps them to survive in their environment, or not, as the case may be. Anyone with an unsuitable mix will be selected from the environment. Those with the right mix survive and can pass on their enhanced traits and characteristics. This is why diversity is so important. This is why creatures make so much effort to produce offspring that are as different as possible. They increase the likelihood that at least one of their offspring passes nature's selection process. They maximize their chances of survival. A good example of this can be seen in a group of finches living on a remote island. They are some of the most famous animals in the world of science and are known as Darwin finches, after their discoverer, Charles Darwin. And this is the story of those finches. A few hundred years ago, a small group of finches was blown onto the Galapagos Islands in the middle of the Pacific, probably by a big storm. The finches found themselves in an environment that was completely new to them, a real finch paradise, an abundance of food and no predators. They reproduced rapidly and numerously. The islands were soon heaving with finches. This meant that food supplies became increasingly scarce. The finch paradise was threatened with famine, and finch friends became competitors. This is when selection intervened. Their individuality and small differences, in this case their slightly different beaks, meant that some of the birds were able to avoid competing with their fellow finches. The beaks of some of the finches were more suitable for digging for worms. Other finches were able to use their beaks better for cracking seeds. The finches consequently sought out ecological niches. In these niches, they were safe from excessive competition. They soon began to mate primarily with other finches that used the same niche. Over the course of many generations, these characteristics were enhanced, enabling the finches to exploit their niches successfully. The differences between the worm diggers and the seed crackers became so large that they were no longer able to mate with one another. Different species emerged as a result.
Today, there are 14 different species of finch living on the Galapagos Islands, all of which are descended from the same group of stranded finches. This is how new species are created by evolution. Through the interaction of unique individuals, the excess production of offspring, recombination and mutation in heredity, and finally, through selection. Why is this so important? It tells us where the variety of life comes from and why living creatures are so perfectly adapted to their habitats. But it also affects us personally. Every person is the result of 3.5 billion years of evolution. And that includes you. Your ancestors fought and adapted in order to survive. This survival was an extremely uncertain thing. If we consider the fact that 99% of all the species that have ever lived are extinct, then you can consider yourself part of a success story. The dinosaurs have disappeared, but you are alive, watching this video. Because you're incredibly special, just like all the other creatures that exist today. Irreproducible and unique in the universe.

One reimbursable breakfast and one reimbursable lunch is available to all enrolled Chicago Public Schools students on a daily basis at no charge to the student. Parents and guardians who elect to provide their child with meals outside the National School Lunch Program, NSLP, and School Breakfast Program, SBP, are encouraged to send healthy foods in age-appropriate sizes and portions for their child and to refrain from providing foods or snacks that do not align with the guidance in this policy and CPS guidelines for competitive foods. Competitive foods are foods and/or beverages sold to students on school grounds that compete with the school's operation of the School Meal Program, NSLP, SBP, Seamless Summer Option, SSO, Summer Food Service Program, SFSP, or Child and Adult Care Food Program, CACFP. Competitive foods include, but are not limited to, items sold in vending machines or school stores, by food vendors on school grounds, or in school dining centers as a la carte items. Competitive foods must be a grain product that contains 50% or more whole grains by weight, have a whole grain as the first ingredient, or have as the first ingredient a fruit, a vegetable, a dairy food, or a protein food, or B, a combination food that contains at least a quarter cup of fruit and or vegetable. For example, a quarter cup of raisins with enriched pretzels. And the food must meet the nutrition standards for calories, sodium, fats, and total sugars. More information is available in CPS Guidelines for Competitive Foods.

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When you think of libraries, you probably picture shelves of books, librarians, and kids working on homework. But today, libraries and librarians are doing a lot more than you might think. You see, libraries are not only about books. The real focus of every library is information. For most of their history, that information lived in books, magazines, and periodicals. So libraries and librarians became experts at organizing and understanding how to get the right information out of these resources. This is still the case today, but things are changing quickly. We now live in the information age, and we have access to more information than ever before. Now, huge amounts of information also live on the internet, in databases, apps, and more. Unfortunately, more isn't always better. Finding trustworthy information and high-quality research can be a challenge. And search engines can only do so much. That's why libraries matter now more than ever. The same libraries and librarians who helped us organize and understand books have transitioned to helping us find information wherever it exists. Today, librarians are still amazing book finders, but they are also teachers and technologists. They are expert navigators of information and focus on helping people build new, useful skills like how to do online research or search job listings effectively. Librarians work to help communities and students become more digitally literate. And libraries have changed too. Most provide free access to the internet via on-site computers and/or Wi-Fi. Today, many libraries have comprehensive websites that allow you to access resources like research databases that would be difficult to access otherwise. You may even be able to check out books online or borrow electronic books that display on your e-reader. It's easy to think that the internet might have made libraries obsolete, but thankfully, it's quite the opposite. The internet has provided libraries a new, effective way to do what they do best, help students and the community find what they need to be productive, online and off. The next time you need quality information, help with a project, or to develop a new skill or hobby, go to your local library and ask a librarian. They're happy to help and really good at what they do.

In upstate New York lies a land where 100 rivers and lakes weave through dense green forests and misty, languid swamps. Towering above this lush landscape are the smoky heights of the Great Adirondack Mountains. This is the land where the people of the Longhouse, the mighty Iroquois Nation, took root. The Iroquois were a powerful confederacy of five separate Indian nations, and in their time were among the most feared and dominant Indians in North America. Their unique confederation was a model of democracy. Some have even said that parts of our own Constitution were borrowed from the Iroquois Great Law of Peace. But the five nations of the Iroquois didn't always live in peace. Before they came together, these nations, the Mohawk, the Oneida, the Onondaga, the Cayuga, and the Seneca, were often at war with each other until by the 14th century their killing threatened to destroy them all. At this dreadful time, a great peacemaker came from the north proclaiming, "The word that I bring is that all people shall love one another and live together in peace." Together with the great Mohawk chief Hiawatha, the peacemaker traveled to each of the five nations to proclaim his message. But within the Onondaga nation, there lived an evil chieftain named Tadadaho who terrorized his people with deadly magic. His face was cruel and his hair was matted like a mass of writhing snakes. He scorned these peacemakers, but finally, the peacemaker and Hiawatha held a council with Tadadaho and worked their own magic on him. They asked him to become the head chief of the new confederacy. Tadadaho agreed, and the great peace was begun. The establishment of the confederacy brought a newfound sense of security to the Iroquois. The times of peace were good, and the Creator provided the people with their three sisters, corn, beans, and squash, to sustain them. The women of each clan were the farmers, and every spring they planted the three sisters in the fertile fields while the men hunted and fished in the forests and lakes that surrounded their land. Women held great power, for the Iroquois traced their ancestry through their mother's lineage, and the headmothers, not the men, appointed the chiefs of each clan. Growing seasons ended with great festivals of Thanksgiving, the gathering of maple sap, the harvest of berries and beans, and the cutting of the corn were all celebrated with feasts and religious dances. Iroquois history was recorded on wampum belts, woven with beads of shells. Every council decision and every treaty with the whites was sealed with an exchange of wampum. The dust fan wampum was one of the most revered, brought out whenever the Iroquois Constitution was recited. The founding of the Confederacy brought peace between the five nations and led to peace throughout the nations of the Northeast. But in the late 1600s, beaver skins were a prized commodity in Europe, rivaling the Europeans' lust for gold. Realizing this, the Iroquois sought to monopolize the trade in pelts. They played one European power against the other and dictated terms to other tribes eager to trade. They challenged their old enemies, the Mohicans, for the right to trade exclusively with the Dutch. Then they turned their attentions north, where the French were trading with the Hurons along the St. Lawrence. The Iroquois devastated the Hurons and absorbed many Hurons into their confederacy. Next, they turned west to the Erie Nation. In a bloody three-year war, the Erie were defeated and also absorbed into the confederacy. Now expanding to the south, the Iroquois encountered the Tuscarora tribe in the Carolinas. The Tuscaroras were being driven from their lands by white settlers, so the Iroquois invited them into their great confederacy. The Tuscaroras migrated north and became the sixth nation of the Iroquois. By the mid-1700s, the Iroquois Great Law of Peace was attracting the attention of some of the most far-sighted American colonists. Benjamin Franklin, who worked as a British envoy to the Indians, was deeply impressed with the Iroquois form of government. His contributions to the U.S. Constitution may have come from the Iroquois principles.
In 1763, the English beat the French and took control of all French holdings south of Canada. But trouble was brewing with the British colonies, and soon the Iroquois would be swept into the American Revolution. Formally, the Iroquois had pledged to remain neutral in the Revolutionary War, but the Mohawk warrior Joseph Brant convinced many of the Iroquois men to fight for the British. For the first time since the Great Peace, Iroquois fought Iroquois. The Mohawks, Senecas, Cayugas, and Onondagas fought with the British, while the Oneidas and Tuscaroras sided with the colonies. When the English finally fell in 1783, the new United States of America treated the entire Iroquois Confederacy as a conquered nation, forcing the Iroquois to surrender most of their territory. Now, much of the precious land that sustained their life for 1,000 years was gone, and the scourges of reservation life appeared. Drinking and idleness led to violent fights between once proud warriors. In their poverty, they were forced to sell even more of their land. The whites had finally robbed them of their pride and dignity. By the end of the 18th century, the spirits of the Iroquois people had fallen to new depths. At this dark hour, an unlikely prophet came to them. Handsome Lake, a Seneca chief and a notorious drunk, fell one day into a stupor so deep his pulse stopped. Moments later, Handsome Lake awoke from near death and revealed a great vision. 3 messengers came with a command from the Creator. These messengers condemned whiskey, abortion, and witchcraft, and called for a return to the old ways of living before the whites came. The Iroquois people were profoundly affected, and his teachings became known far and wide as the Longhouse Religion. But the displacement of the Iroquois from their land continued. Tragically, between 1830 and 1846, the U.S. government carried out the removal of Indians west of the Mississippi. In spite of a series of land swindles and broken treaties, the Iroquois managed to hold on to small parcels of their land in New York and Canada. By the mid-1800s, the Iroquois were adapting to the white man's culture. A few children attended school off the reservations, and some Iroquois were finding their way into the American mainstream. Eli S. Parker, a well-educated Seneca, enlisted in the Army during the Civil War and rose to the rank of Brigadier General. As Ulysses S. Grant's secretary, Parker wrote out the surrender document signed at Appomattox Courthouse. After the war, when Grant became president, he appointed Eli Parker as the first Native American Commissioner of Indian Affairs. Today, the rich legacy of the Iroquois lives on. The great confederacy of 6 nations not only stamped its mark on American history, but also influenced the U.S. Constitution. The Iroquois also gave the country of Canada its name, from their word meaning community. The people of the Longhouse, once the mightiest confederation of Indians in North America, continue to burn their council fire and to hold on to their sacred unity. In that council flame burns the memory of 1,000 struggles and the sacrifice of countless chiefs and clan mothers who fought to keep their people free.

You're only misleading the sunshine I'm needing. Ain't that a shame?

Did you know that many families qualify for free or low-cost child care for children up to age 5 through the federal Head Start program? It Takes a Village Family of Schools is a community-based 501c3 and Head Start program with locations all across Chicago. Going above and beyond what other programs provide, It Takes a Village educational coordinators and family support staff specializes in comprehensive goals, development for children and their families so that every child may see and reach their greatest potential. It Takes a Family works closely with a network of community partners to assist families in accessing employment and job training opportunities, assistance with developmental delays or disabilities, affordable housing, health care, mental health, addiction recovery, and other necessary services. 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You may also reach us by phone at 312-868-0588. That's 312-868-0588.

A report from the U.S. Centers for Disease Control and Prevention, CDC, on the effectiveness of COVID-19 vaccines has been delayed due to concerns about the study's methodology. The report originally found that vaccines significantly reduced severe outcomes during the previous winter, lowering emergency room visits by 50% and hospitalizations by 55%. It was scheduled for publication on March 19, 2026, in the CDC's Morbidity and Mortality Weekly Report, MMWR. The delay was initiated by Dr. J. Bhattacharjee, who was serving as acting CDC director at the time. Bhattacharjee raised concerns about the study's use of an observational method to measure vaccine effectiveness. He requested further review to ensure the most appropriate scientific methodology was used. Andrew Nixon, a spokesperson for the U.S. Department of Health and Human Services, HHS, described the review process as routine. Some public health experts have expressed concern that the delay is unusual. Dr. Deborah Hoory, former CDC chief medical officer, noted that political appointees are rarely involved in reviewing or making decisions about MMWR publications. She emphasized that such reviews have traditionally been handled by career scientists to maintain consistency and independence across administrations. The situation is considered particularly notable given ongoing public health challenges such as measles outbreaks and staffing shortages, as well as Bhattacharjee's broader leadership responsibilities. Experts highlighted that observational studies are commonly used to evaluate vaccine effectiveness, especially when rapid results are needed. Bhattacharjee has suggested using randomized clinical trials instead, but these are more costly and time-consuming to conduct. The delay has raised questions about the scientific review processes, methodological standards, and the role of leadership in public health decision-making. Source: Endocrinology Advisor, April 16, 2026.

Two lines can meet without merging. Two souls can touch without taking. Lemma 1, orthogonality. The grace of influence without collapse. You don't need to bend to be close. You don't need to match to be real. We think love means alignment, but alignment erases shape. The zero between us is not emptiness, it's breathing room. A sacred distance that lets us stay whole. Hold your angle, I'll hold mine. If we meet, let it be by choice, not by loss of dimension.

The Illinois Mycological Association is comprised of mycologists and laypeople from all walks of life who share a common interest in the study of mushrooms. Individual new members often have specific areas of interest and expertise. If you are new to mushrooming, joining a mushroom club will give you the opportunity to learn about the fungal diversity found during the annual cycle in the Chicago area and how to identify species properly and safely. The IMA hosts a monthly lecture series, which is open to the public. The association also coordinates guided forays with association members. Information about membership and details of the group's activities can be found at the IMA website at www.illinoismyco.org. Whether you are an experienced mycophile or are new to the kingdom of fungi, we welcome your knowledge and friendship.

If you've ever used a computer, smartphone, or a gaming system at any point in your life, then you owe a debt of gratitude to Ada Lovelace. Born in Victorian England during the time of the telegraph and the steam engine, she was the architect of the very first computer program, the predecessor to the programs running inside the device where you're watching this video right now. Her father was the famous and often scandalous poet Lord Byron, a man once described as mad, bad, and dangerous to know by one of his many lovers. He married a well-to-do young woman named Annabella, but the honeymoon didn't last long thanks to Byron's reputation for affairs with both men and women. Tired of his misbehavior, Lady Byron left him only a month after their daughter was born, stealing away with the baby as he slept. Ada would never see her father again. News of the scandal traveled quickly through London's high society, making her something of a celebrity, even as an infant. It was rare for girls in Victorian England to receive advanced schooling, since most people believed women were intellectually inferior to men and destined only for marriage and children. But Lady Byron was an unusually well-educated woman whose love of mathematics had once inspired her husband to call her the Princess of Parallelograms. She encouraged her daughter to pursue math and science, but frowned on poetry, imagination, or really anything that reminded her of her wayward husband. At the age of 17, Lovelace met the mathematician Charles Babbage for the first time, a brilliant but eccentric man whose passion for math and science matched her own. He was eager to share his plans for an ingenious machine that could compute and print tables of mathematical information. Although he hadn't actually built the device, he invited Lovelace and her mother to view an early prototype. Ada was immediately intrigued by the inventor, the invention, and the beautiful mathematics contained within its gears. Despite a 25-year age difference, she and Babbage started exchanging letters and quickly struck up a close, lifelong friendship. Although she ultimately married a nobleman, her correspondence with Babbage continued and grew so intimate that some wonder whether there was a secret romance between them as well. Soon, Babbage conceived of an idea for a new and more sophisticated calculation device that he called the analytical engine. It could make more complex calculations and also contain two components that he called the store and the mill, or what later computer scientists would call the memory and the CPU. Lovelace saw the incredible potential of the device and wanted more people to know about it. So in 1843, she translated an academic paper about the analytical engine from French to English. In the process, she not only discovered a serious error in Babbage's calculations and helped him fix it, she also annotated the document with her own insights into the machine. These notes ended up being three times longer than the original article and turned what could have been a simple translation into one of the most important documents in computer history. In what would be called Note G, Lovelace made a profound conceptual leap whose implications would not be fully understood for almost 100 years. In her notes on the engine, Ada created an algorithm to demonstrate exactly how it could be used to compute a complex number sequence. Although neither she nor Babbage realized it at the time, this was something far more important than an academic reflection on the potential of the engine. It was the first computer program, and she'd written it. While Babbage viewed his invention as little more than an elaborate calculator, Lovelace saw something more, a revolutionary machine that could weave information the way a loom might weave an intricate pattern and create a new science unto itself. Her descriptions of the device not only foresaw the development of computer graphics and digital music, but include surprisingly philosophical mentions of truth and beauty. Despite her mother's efforts to stifle her sense of poetry, she saw the possibilities of the analytical engine in visionary metaphorical terms, and it opened a door into the future. The paper, along with her copious notes, was published in 1843, and Lovelace signed it with the initials AAL, hoping to conceal both her famous name and her gender. In the same year, one of her letters to Babbage mentions feeling very ill. She had suffered from poor health throughout her life, which male doctors insisted was the result of scientific work that was just too taxing for the weak feminine intellect. They insisted she was sick because of her intellectual overexertion. Needless to say, they were wrong. At the age of 36, she was diagnosed with cancer and died soon afterwards. Although Lovelace is now widely credited as a pioneer of computer science, her legacy is not uncontroversial. Lovelace spent most of her life being undervalued and condescended to by men, and her work has sadly faced the same issues in the modern era as well. Although there's some academic debate about whether her algorithm was truly the first computer program in the modern sense of the word, other critics have tried to dismiss her accomplishments entirely. They suggest that she simply did not have the knowledge to write a program, or that Babbage wrote the notes himself and she just put her name on them. One particularly uncharitable historian went so far as to call her mad as a hatter and claim that she contributed little to Babbage's work except trouble. Babbage, a genius in his own right, had very different words to say about the fellow scientist he knew and respected so well.
In a letter to a friend, he called Lovelace an enchantress who has thrown her magical spell around the most abstract of sciences and grasped it with a force few masculine intellects could have exerted. After reading her notes on his work, he was astonished and wrote back in admiration, saying, "All this was impossible for you to know by intuition, and the more I read your notes, the more surprised I am at them and regret not having earlier explored so rich a vein of the noblest metal." In the end, Babbage never actually built a complete version of his analytical engine, though he's still widely credited as the inventor of the first computer. But in Lovelace, we find not just the first programmer, but the first person to foresee the digital future. And despite the best efforts of her naysayers, she remains something truly remarkable. A person who looked at a calculator and saw the computer age.

Members of the LGBTQ plus community have lack of rights. Me as a supporter and a member of the community, I feel like people should get treated fairly. No matter what you believe in, you shouldn't disrespect members because of what they like. We deserve to get treated like people, even though we prefer something different. A place to feel comfort and helped would be a group that believes and accepts. A place you can go is Center on Halsted. 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The way you can contact them is their number 773-479-6469 or their website, centeronhalsted.org, so they can...

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Hearing loss affects about 48 million adults, including 50% of people 75 years or older. Consistent exposure to loud sounds and exposure to a single loud sound can contribute to hearing loss, which if left untreated may increase the risk of health conditions such as dementia. It's important to avoid noisy places, limit the use of earbuds, and wear earplugs if exposure to loud sounds is unavoidable. Eat a healthy diet to provide your ears with nutrients. 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This has been a message from United Healthcare Hearing, Wish of a Lifetime, from AARP and this station. 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

I remember during the Vietnam War, I keep going back because that's, you know, there are certain historical moments when learning is more intense than at any other period. I mean, this is one of those moments too, right now, after September 11th. But Vietnam was one of those moments when learning is compressed into a short span of time and place. And one of the things we learned about during those years was about experts, and about when the war started and people would ask questions, why are we there? I said, well, listen to the experts. The experts would get on television and tell us why we're there. And I remember the British actor, an artist, right? Actors are artists. The British actor, Peter Ustinov, spoke out against the war in Vietnam. And then somebody said, Ustinov, he's an actor. He's not an expert. And Ustinov replied, there are experts in little things, but there are no experts in big things. There are experts in this fact and that fact and that fact, but there are no moral experts. It's important to remember that all of us, whatever we do, have the right to make moral decisions about the world, and undeterred by the cries that will come up, oh, you don't know, you're not an expert. These people up there, they know. Well, it takes only a little bit of history to realize how dangerous it is to think that the people who run the country know what they're doing. So the word transcendent comes to mind when I think of the role of the artist in dealing with the issues of the day. And I use the word transcendent to suggest that the role of the artist is to transcend the given wisdom, to transcend the word of the establishment, to transcend the orthodoxy, to transcend, to go beyond, to escape what is handed down by the government, or what is said in the press, or what is said on television. Because there are people in the arts and people in other professions who think, yes, let's get involved, but let's get involved in the way we are told to be involved. And then you will see the artists and the other people in professions getting in line in the way that people are expected to get in line when the president says, this is what we must do, and all everybody else in politics echoes that, and this is what we must do. And we've seen this all around

You remember the day you first laid eyes on her. They handed you the keys and you drove back home for everyone to admire. And although the memories have been made, it's time to pass the torch to someone else. This year, consider donating your vehicle to the National Federation of the Blind. Just call 866-282-7327. Or if you know a blind person who needs help, please email nfb@nfb.org.

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A report from the U.S. Centers for Disease Control and Prevention, CDC, on the effectiveness of COVID-19 vaccines has been delayed due to concerns about the study's methodology. The report originally found that vaccines significantly reduced severe outcomes during the previous winter, lowering emergency room visits by 50% and hospitalizations by 55%. It was scheduled for publication on March 19, 2026, in the CDC's Morbidity and Mortality Weekly Report, MMWR. The delay was initiated by Dr. J. Bhattacharjee, who was serving as acting CDC director at the time. Bhattacharjee raised concerns about the study's use of an observational method to measure vaccine effectiveness. He requested further review to ensure the most appropriate scientific methodology was used. Andrew Nixon, a spokesperson for the U.S. Department of Health and Human Services, HHS, described the review process as routine. Some public health experts have expressed concern that the delay is unusual. Dr. Deborah Hoory, former CDC chief medical officer, noted that political appointees are rarely involved in reviewing or making decisions about MMWR publications. She emphasized that such reviews have traditionally been handled by career scientists to maintain consistency and independence across administrations. The situation is considered particularly notable given ongoing public health challenges such as measles outbreaks and staffing shortages, as well as Bhattacharjee's broader leadership responsibilities. Experts highlighted that observational studies are commonly used to evaluate vaccine effectiveness, especially when rapid results are needed. Bhattacharjee has suggested using randomized clinical trials instead, but these are more costly and time-consuming to conduct. The delay has raised questions about scientific review processes, methodological standards, and the role of leadership in public health decision-making. Source: Endocrinology Advisor, April 16, 2026.

two lines can meet without merging, two souls can touch without taking. Lemma one, orthogonality, the grace of influence without collapse. You don't need to bend to be close, you don't need to match to be real. We think love means alignment, but alignment erases shape. The zero between us is not emptiness, it's breathing room. A sacred distance that lets us stay whole. Hold your angle, I'll hold mine. If we meet, let it be by choice, not by loss of dimension.

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They can only come in if you let them. 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ICE can use anything you say against you in your immigration case. 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

And it's the job of the artist to transcend that, to think outside the boundaries, to dare to say things that no one else will say. And fortunately, we've had, all through history, artists who dared to do that. Well, I think of Mark Twain, and here he was writing these great novels which everybody loved. The story is a wonderful, wonderful storyteller. But when the United States went to war in 1898 against Spain, and then after a quick defeat of Spain, what was called a splendid little war, the United States went to war in the Philippines. That was not a splendid little war. That was a long and ugly war to subdue the Filipinos who wanted to run the Philippines themselves. A war which in its atrocities foretold the war in Vietnam. Yeah. And Mark Twain became one of the voices speaking out against that war. And when Theodore Roosevelt in 1906, and by then the war had been going on for 5 years, and there were several hundred thousand Filipinos dead. Well, you will not find much in your history books about how many Filipinos died in that war. But in 1906, the U.S. Army committed a massacre in the Philippines. You might call it an act of terrorism. That is, in the sense that innocent people were simply mowed down by an army unit. And Theodore Roosevelt sent a message of congratulations to the general who carried out the operation against these Moros, these Muslims in the southern Philippines, who were virtually unarmed, who didn't know anything about modern warfare, men, women, children, just all mowed down, every single one of them. And after Roosevelt congratulated the general for this great military victory, Mark Twain denounced Roosevelt for this and became one of the leading protesters against the war in the Philippines. He stepped out of his role as just a storyteller whom everybody loved and got into the fray and dared to say things that so many people in the country were not saying. And of course, people then questioned his patriotism.

I'm Mark Riccobono, president of the National Federation of the Blind. We know that blindness is not the characteristic that defines you or your future. Every day, we raise expectations of and for blind people. Low expectations hold people back, but blindness does not have to. I'm a blind husband, father, and baseball fan living in Baltimore, Maryland. Being part of the National Federation of the Blind has helped me live the life I want. If you or a loved one is dealing with blindness, the National Federation of the Blind can help. 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

I'd like for you to listen to this sailor chant, girls and boys. A sailor went to sea, sea, sea, to see what he could see, sea, sea. And all that he could see, sea, sea, was down in the bottom of the sea, sea, sea. Now this time, I want you to take all the CCs. And I would like you two girls to do the hand clapping for us. All right.

0: CCC. All right, now you take the CCC part again. A sailor went to
1: CCC
0: to see what she could
1: CCC,
0: and all that she could
1: CCC
0: was down in the bottom of a
1: CCC.
0: All right, now for the last verse, the rest of us will slap our thighs three times, so it'll be, some sailors went to slap, slap, slap to see what they could, and all that they could was down in the bottom of a... What? Let's do it again. A sailor went to see what he could, and all that he could was down in the bottom of a...

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Zbonics. 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

many people ask me about the virtues of psychedelics because I've written about this on my blog and in my book, Waking Up. And they were at a point in my early in my inquiry, they were indispensable. And this is an experience that's shared by many Westerners. It's hard to really recommend psychedelics without serious caveats because some of them I think are probably neurotoxic. Some are really well tolerated, but still you can have very scary, destabilizing experiences on them. And so you just can't, without caveat, recommend that people drop acid or take MDMA. So it's everything I say on the subject should be understood in that context. But for some people, taking a drug is the only way they're going to notice that it's possible to have a very different experience of the world. They're sufficiently lumpen and uninquisitive about the nature of their own minds that if you tell them to meditate, if you teach them mindfulness, you tell them how to follow their breath, they will look inside for 30 seconds or 30 minutes and see nothing of interest and walk away feeling that there's no there. Either it doesn't work for them or that everyone else must be just faking it or it requires a certain talent and a certain degree of luck, therefore, to have enough concentration to connect with any, quote, spiritual practice the first time or even the 10th time or even after a year attempting it, because it's just these practices are difficult and the conditioning of our minds to just ceaselessly talk is deep. So as Terence McKenna once said, psychedelics are the only method that truly guarantee an effect. And this effect can be, again, very painful. You're not necessarily going to have a good experience, but there's no question that if someone gives you 100 micrograms of acid, something is going to happen. You know, 2 hours later, the significance of your existence will have just been borne down on you like an avalanche. And again, this can be terrifying or it can be absolutely sublime, depending on various causes and conditions. But the one thing it cannot be is boring, and you can't say that about yoga or meditation or just going into solitude or anything else that any other non-pharmacological means of inquiry. So where drugs have been indispensable for many people is in advertising the possibility of a change in consciousness. And so I don't think they're durable methods for people I don't think you need or should just keep taking drugs month after month, year after year, as a mode of spiritual inquiry. But there's certainly a period in many people's lives at the beginning where you wouldn't even see a glimmer of reason to suspect that a radical change in the nature of your experience would be possible. My first experience with psychedelics that was important, that actually shifted my view of human possibility, was with MDMA, which I took before it became a club drug. I think this was in 1987 I took it, and no one I knew, no one of my generation had taken it, and although the drug obviously goes back many decades before that, and it had not been adopted by popular culture as a party drug. So it was coming very much out of the therapeutic community. People were doing in a closeted way psychotherapy with it. And I took it as a means of discovering something about the nature of my mind. It was not a social situation. I was just, a friend and I were alone, and we took it together and just had a conversation on this drug. And what was revelatory about it was that it was an experience of absolute sobriety. It was not, there was no druggy component to it. We just became clearer and clearer and clearer in our thinking and feeling. And the crucial component of this was a loss of any feeling of self-concern. I was no longer looking at myself through my friend's eyes. I was no longer worried about what he was thinking about me. I was no longer subtly correcting course based on changes I saw in how he was perceiving what I was saying.
there was a whole veneer of fear, frankly, that I didn't know was there, that got stripped away. And there was just kind of naked awareness of the present moment. And what came into that void was a very clear understanding that I loved him, that I was, you know, 18 or 19. And I was not in the habit of you know, thinking about how much I loved the men in my life. And here's one of my best friends. And I just realized with a, you know, it sounds absolutely pedestrian to say it, but I realized that I wanted him to be happy in a way that was like a, you know, a lightning bolt. And what was truly revolutionary about this insight was that, the feeling that came crashing down to that point was just, you know, boundless love for one of my best friends, and, you know, absolutely no egoic self-concern, no possibility for feeling envy, for feeling any kind of petty emotion that separated myself from him. But then I realized in the next moment that I would feel this way for anyone who walked through the door, that there was nothing contingent on our relationship about this feeling. It was not justified by my friendship with him. This was the way I felt for every other conscious being. So this is the way I would feel for the postman if he walked through the door. And that suddenly opened my mind to the possibility of, you know, being like Jesus, whoever he was. You know, that these icons of traditional religion were not all epileptics and schizophrenics and frauds. These were people who... And again, we can be skeptical about any specific individual. You know, some of them could have been schizophrenic. Some of them could have had temporal lobe epilepsy. But some people, historically, and even in the present, have borne witness to this experience where you can just quite literally lose your self-concern in a way that makes you love people unconditionally. And so, you know, that was the experience I had on MDMA. It, you know, frankly blew my mind, and it took me years for me to integrate this understanding of this possibility into my intellectual life. And it prompted me to seek to have this experience in other ways. If, you know, for many, many years, I spent years studying meditation in various contexts, mostly in India and Nepal. You know, I can say you can have this experience without MDMA. MDMA isn't the only way to have it. And the truth is, virtually any experience you can have with psychedelics, you can have without psychedelics, because all psychedelics do is modulate the existing neurochemistry of the brain. They're not doing something that the brain can't do on its own. You're just playing with neurotransmitters or mimicking neurotransmitters. I have had the same experience to more or less similar degree just through meditation, but it's clear to me that I would never have suspected that such an experience was possible but for my experimenting with MDMA in the beginning. And so I have to just acknowledge that. Again, issuing the caveat that you know, this drug could well be bad for you. There's some evidence of its neurotoxicity. And there's also a lot of evidence that research has been heavily politicized. So you have to be cautious on both sides. But I can't advocate that we drop MDMA in the water supply and cure us of our egocentricity. It's, you know, there's reasons to be circumspect. Midnight. It's midnight.

friend of mine, a Juilliard student, showed him that you could make a canon out of a cowboy song that he had known very well. 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

0: Mid tutty, fun, short, and stout. Here is my handle, here is my spout. When I get all steamed up, hear me shout. Just tip me over and pour me out.
1: The Chicago Police Department's CPD response to crowds suite of directives, including coordinated multiple arrests, emphasizes protections of community member rights, including First Amendment rights. References to protest were changed to First Amendment assemblies. The directives confirm the protection of First Amendment rights, including actions upon the public way, limits on First Amendment activity, and authorized enforcement actions during First Amendment activities. The directives prohibit any and all forms of retaliation against any member of the public for engaging in protected lawful exercise of First Amendment rights. The current version of the directives clarify that individuals with a disability, including those who are deaf or hard of hearing, have speech or cognitive disabilities, or are blind or visually impaired, may not recognize or be able to immediately respond to law enforcement directions. Persons with disabilities have the right to be provided with reasonable accommodations to the extent feasible under the circumstances, allowing them to effectively understand and respond to directions. The directives ensure members of the media who display or tender their credential may not be required to disperse following the issuance of a crowd dispersal order issued during a First Amendment assembly. CPD specifically prohibits intentional use of containment or corralling tactics known as kettling. CPD must provide specific egress directions for safe crowd dispersal, including if a crowd becomes self-contained. CPD will consider less intrusive options before issuing any crowd dispersal order, unless, under the circumstances at the time, they would result in an immediate risk of harm or would clearly be ineffective. CPD will work to obtain cooperation and voluntary compliance with minimal enforcement actions, including giving warning prior to arrest when circumstances allow. Compliance with a crowd dispersal order is when a person is no longer on the public way within sight or hearing of the dispersal area, or has taken meaningful actions to comply, such as walking away from the dispersal area or entering an open public transit station within a reasonable amount of time. The directives provide for monitoring and management of body-worn cameras, BWCs, documenting any efforts to replace low or inoperable batteries or any technical related issues when safe and feasible. CPD officers will not hinder or prevent anyone from recording a CPD officer who is performing their duties in a public place or when there is no reasonable expectation of privacy. The directives clarified the proper use of BWCs in crowd management and crowd control situations, including ensuring any law enforcement activities and adversarial interactions are recorded. The directives limit CPD officers from sharing or exchanging identifying uniform items unless safety concerns arise. The directives clarified use of force actions during a response to crowds, including canines not being used in response to crowds, complete force documentation and supervisory review, and limiting delayed reporting to 48 hours unless an extension is authorized. Aggregated and incident-level data regarding reportable use of force incidents will be made available via a publicly accessible web-based data platform. Source: Chicago Police Department Response to Crowds, June 10, 2024, Research and Development Division. This is a WCRD exclusive.
0: I'm a little fat, short and stout. Here is my handle, here is my spout. When I get all steamed up, hear me shout. Just tip me over and pull me out.

0: Right. 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

a tribute to a man that always will be king in my book, Mr. Sam Cooke. A song that he wrote, and I think if he was here, we'd sing it like this.

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Because as soon as you speak outside the boundaries, as soon as you say things that are different than what the establishment is telling you to say, what the newspapers, what the media, what everybody, including leading intellectuals, are telling you to say, you know, as soon as you do that, the question of your patriotism arises. And Mark Twain said about patriotism and about loyalty, because people asked him, why aren't you loyal? He said, my kind of loyalty was loyalty to one's country, not to its institutions or its office holders. The country is the real thing, the substantial thing, the eternal thing. It is the thing to watch over and care for and be loyal to. Its institutions are extraneous. There it's mere clothing, and clothing can wear out, become ragged, cease to be comfortable, cease to protect the body from winter, disease, and death. To be loyal to rags, to shout for rags, to worship rags, to die for rags, that is a loyalty of unreason. This is important because in the present discussion, boundaries have been set, lines have been drawn, and people who go outside those boundaries and who dare to criticize official policy are called unpatriotic, you know, and disloyal. When they say that, when they accuse dissenters of that, they have forgotten the meaning of loyalty and the meaning of patriotism. Yeah. Patriotism does not mean support for your government. Patriotism means support for your country, as Mark Twain said. Or as Emma Goldman said, well, roughly around the same time, Emma Goldman, the feminist anarchist, said, she gave a lecture on patriotism, and she said, I love the country, but I don't love the government. And to criticize the government when you think the government is wrong is the highest act of patriotism. And when somebody accuses you, I don't know if you will all face that situation, but if somebody accuses you of not being patriotic because you don't go along with whatever the government is doing, I think you ought to remind them about the Declaration of Independence, and that according to the Declaration of Independence, and everybody praises the Declaration of Independence when it's hung up on a classroom wall, but not when people read it and understand it. During the Vietnam War, a soldier was disciplined for putting up the Declaration of Independence on his barracks wall. Really. But the Declaration of Independence says that governments are artificial creations. They're set up by people, by the people of the country. Governments are set up by the people of the country to achieve certain things, certain objectives, the equality of all people in their right to life, liberty, and the pursuit of happiness. Yeah, governments are artificial creations set up for those purposes, and when a government becomes destructive of those ends, as the Declaration said, it is the right of the people to alter or abolish it. That's serious. But that is democratic doctrine. That is the idea of democracy. And therefore, there are times when it becomes absolutely patriotic to point a finger at the government and say, the government is not doing what it should be doing to safeguard the right of people to life, liberty, and the pursuit of happiness. And I don't think it would be wrong in our time, with everybody talking, oh, this is one world, globalization, yes, the world has shrunk. We're all part of the same planet. I mean, they talk that way, but do they mean it? You know, you can test out whether they mean it by suggesting that the words of the Declaration of Independence, the right to life, liberty, and property, apply not only to people in this country, but to people in other countries, to people everywhere. People everywhere in the world have the same right to life, liberty, and the pursuit of happiness. And so when a government becomes destructive of that, well, then it is patriotic to criticize, to oppose the government, to become a dissenter.
to do what we always praised when it was done in other countries, in totalitarian countries, and we looked upon the dissenters and the critics of those governments as heroes for daring to speak out.

The thoughts will come, pounding in their mind. Everywhere they go, they'll never leave their sight. It is people like you who destroy our young children's mind. Wherever they go, they'll forever be destroyed. Human trafficking, negative feelings, bad beatings, and yet there may feel like there's still no escaping. 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

That's you and me in WZRD Chicago Freeform Radio, nothing less. A voice for the voiceless. The underground sounds from A to Z. That's you, me, WZRD Chicago.

Mothership. This will be a live studio performance and live on air, so you can either tune in or be there. This will be starting at 5:30 p.m. at Northeastern Illinois University in the student lounge located beneath the auditorium, and it will be free and open to the general public. Community tabling, magic tricks, zines, poetry reading, seances, tax abatement workshops, Model UN roundtables, and light refreshments may also be provided. The event is also in solidarity with the NEIU-UPI's efforts to increase awareness in the fight for more equitable public funding for colleges just like NEIU. We will be standing in solidarity that day, April 16th, with the day of action that will also coincide with professors and teachers and faculty and staff going down to Springfield, Illinois, to demand more equitable funding for public institutions. So it's a solidarity event, and it's happy birthday.

0: Sometimes parents just can't understand. The kids do strange, violent dances at concerts where they're searched like maximum security prisoners. They may drink or take drugs. Maybe they run away. Maybe they consider a bald head and a swastika t-shirt the height of fashion. Some desperate parents turn to family counselor Serena Dank. Punks and parents are her specialty.
1: People have this vision of groups of parents getting together and trying to stamp out punk, which is not true. Parents of Punkers is a group of people that get together, discuss ways of coping, of understanding, information, and it also involves the teenagers. It's not just the parents.
2: Hey, they don't give you 1 ounce of love. If they would even touch you, you know, he'll let me. If I say, Paul, let me hug you or let me kiss you, he will. He'll let me. He doesn't ever return a hug. I mean, you're just hugging a cardboard. He doesn't ever return a kiss. It's a cheek, you know. But that's it. I mean, nothing. Nothing.
3: It was impossible to talk to him for years. He would either be sleeping or he was out. Or if I try to talk to him, you can't get through. There's no rational thinking.
4: At the same time, we allow them to explore a lot, because that's a very healthy thing for minds to explore, the curiosity. Unfortunately, by the time she had satisfied her curiosity with punk, she became a punk.
5: Chet just didn't seem to care about anything and about anyone, and he didn't seem to care about himself. And it just to me seems such a waste.
6: It's made us like zombies towards each other. I mean, we support each other, but we're drained. You know, we just haven't been. We're so busy trying to figure out what we can do that we have no energy left for each other. We, you know, it's we're not blaming each other. You know, we at least got enough support from that through the different groups. It still left us so drained that. It just put our relation on a plateau that is, we're like good friends, or friends anyway, not necessarily even good friends.
1: I wish more parents would call me who wanted to know, to understand, even if their child is not into it, to just have some idea of what might happen, what to look for, so that they're not shocked when their kid comes home with green or orange hair, and asked to go to a gig and they don't even know what a gig is. I think that everybody should learn about it, because it is something of the 80s, and maybe it'll pass in the 90s, but we're still in the 80s.
7: Like, what we're trying to do is open their eyes saying, hey, the world's changing. Don't be so narrow-minded. That's what punk's all about.
8: I'd left, and then they didn't want me. They didn't want me back. Because they said I was too out of hand.
9: Personally, I'd rather survive nuclear fallout than chemical warfare. Why don't they attack that? Mustard gas, you turn into a big blister. It's painful. I'd rather die instantly.
10: She thinks I'm really morbid.
5: Why?
10: Because I look dead a lot and things like that. Because I keep dead flowers in my bedroom and stuff.
5: So she thinks you're kind of embracing the concept of death.
10: Yeah.
5: Are you?
10: Not really, no.
7: I don't want to bring another human being, another life form into a world that just sucks. This world is terrible.
0: There are, of course, no final answers or cures to be found in these therapy sessions. They do provide parents with basic information about punk and all its rituals. For the kids, it's a chance to talk with at least one adult who is trying to understand without judging. Dank is not a deprogrammer. She simply tries to get parents and punks to talk together, which may be the first step.
1: We're all talking about future, and you drop out of school when you're 12 or 13 or 14. How do you think you'll get back into it, or how does one get back into it after you drop out?
9: I used to do really good in school until I stopped going. Just got bored of it. I'd sit in class and stare at the walls. I wouldn't take anything that the teachers said. Tests would come around and I wouldn't know what they were talking about.
11: We had to try to save all the young people. because young people is the future of the country.
12: I tell him, hey, if I drop dead, you'd walk right over me and go out to your friends.
1: Does that hurt?
12: Oh, yeah, it kills me.
1: Why does it hurt you?
12: You know, your own kid. You know, somebody that you love.
3: It's been very difficult for me. And I think it's been very difficult for Oliver. Cut up, broken hands. It's difficult for me to speak right now.
0: After watching this little therapy session, it's important to remember that this is not the first generation to bring parents to tears. Teenagers have always had a special talent for that. And you have to ask a question. Are these kids troubled because they're punks? Or are they troubled because some teens are always troubled?

0: When we come back, the oldest question. What's the matter with kids today?
1: Kids, I don't know what's wrong with these kids today.
2: I'm a punk. I'm dissatisfied with your society, man.
1: Kids, who can understand anything they say?
3: It just means individuality.
1: Kids, they are disobedient, disrespectful oafs. Noisy, crazy, sloppy, lazy loafers.
2: They think I'm, like, going crazy or something.
1: While we're on the subject, kids, you can talk and talk till your face is blue.
4: I think they're more worried about the car. They're all... You didn't get the car back, too, like you said, you know. It's like that. It's not really me. I guess I think I can handle myself.
1: Why can't they be like we were? Perfect in every way. What's the matter with kids today? I've
0: got you. Every generation asks the same question, and the answer is always the same. Parents worried when Bobby Sox teens swooned over Frank Sinatra. They worried when a greasy-haired hillbilly brought rock and roll to the kids. They worried when the Beatles propelled teenage hysteria to new heights. But if we learned anything in all that time, it is this. Kids grow up and subcultures die. Punk, too, will fade away.
5: I think at this point nothing faces me anymore. I've seen everything. I don't get shocked by anything. I'm concerned continually. I'm very concerned. I think that's another reason why I hang in there, is I want to see these kids survive this so-called phase.
6: I used to fight a lot. I used to just go off and beat the shit out of someone for no reason, just, you know, leave them there half dead. But, you know, I kind of grew up about that, and I see now that's, like, really dumb.
7: I'm going to be an artist. I don't know if I'm going to go to art school or anything. At the moment, I'm a model for hair.
8: I'd like to graduate from high school and then go into law school and pursue a future in that.
9: My name is Todd, and eventually I hope to go into business.
8: I like the way I am right now. It's my style, just the way I am. And nothing's going to change it until I want to.
10: Okay, it's time to go.
11: About the crunch salute, use. Cheers. Hey, you guys, beer's coming out, I'll bring it on
12: the back.
13: That mic ain't working.
14: Greetings, friends. What have you mooks been doing since the last time we saw you? The same shit, I'll bet. You give a f***, no one's offended, right?
15: 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How could that
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0: You sing it by yourselves. 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
1: mouse inside the house. 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
0: The mouse is inside the hallway. 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

0: From Toronto and Chicago, this is Democracy Now! President Trump's warned Iran will be blown off the face of the earth if U.S. warships are targeted in the Strait of Hormuz. In the latest attempt to address the energy crisis, the U.S. has launched Project Freedom, a military effort to, quote-unquote, guide commercial ships out of the Gulf despite the Iranian blockade. Will the strategy work, and can the fragile ceasefire hold? We'll speak with Rutgers professor Toby Jones. Then to the Federal Communications Commission targeting of Disney, the parent company of ABC, after President Trump and the First Lady called for ABC to fire late-night comedian Jimmy Kimmel again. We'll talk to the lone Democratic FCC commissioner, Ana Gomez.
1: I think it's very important that all of us speak up, speak out, and push back when we see that our government is interfering in our free speech, our freedom of assembly, and our free press. And that includes the corporate parents. As I mentioned before, capitulation breeds capitulation, but courage breeds courage.
0: We'll also speak about the proposed mega merger between Paramount and Time Warner Discovery, if approved.

0: CBS, CNN, and HBO would all be owned by the one company. And we look at a growing funding crisis impacting an often overlooked corner of public media, public access television.
1: It's happening everywhere. Cord cutting. Outdated law. FCC threats. Federal grant cancellations. Doors are being closed. And over 1,500 local media stations across the nation are being punished.
0: All that and more coming up. Welcome to Democracy Now!, democracynow.org, The War and Peace Report. I'm Amy Goodman. President Trump's warned Iran will be blown off the face of the earth if U.S. warships are targeted in the Strait of Hormuz. Trump's renewed threat to destroy Iran came as the Pentagon rebranded its war from Operation Epic Fury to Project Freedom, turning its focus to reopening the Strait of Hormuz to commercial traffic. On Monday, Iranian state media said the U.S. had fired on small cargo boats carrying goods and passengers, killing five civilians. U.S. Central Command confirmed it had attacked several boats, but insisted they were threatening commercial vessels. Separately, the United Arab Emirates said it had come under attack from drones and missiles that caused a fire at an oil facility at the port of Fujairah. The port is outside the Strait of Hormuz and is one of few export routes that doesn't require transiting through the strait. Three Indian nationals were injured in the attack. Iran claimed it was not responsible. Meanwhile, in Washington, D.C., a man who scaled the Frederick Douglass Bridge to protest the war in Iran remained on the bridge overnight and into a fifth consecutive day. Guido Reichstadter, a veteran and father of two from Florida, said in a statement, quote, "I'm calling on the people of the United States to bring an immediate end to the Trump regime's illegal war in Iran and the removal of the regime's power through mass, nonviolent, direct action and non-cooperation," unquote. Iran executed three men on Sunday in connection with anti-government protests earlier this year. Mehdi Rezuli, Mohammad Reza Miri, and Ibrahim Dolatabadi were all hanged in Mashhad. According to Iran Human Rights Monitor, Iran carried out 656 executions in the first 3 months this year. Since March, during the U.S.-Israeli war in Iran, there have been 24 political executions. Meanwhile, Nobel Peace Laureate Narges Mohammadi has been hospitalized in critical condition after collapsing in Zanjan prison. She suffered a heart attack in March and has since experienced chest pain, severe headaches, and double vision. But authorities continue to deny her transfer to specialist care in Tehran. Mohammadi has been arrested 13 times and sentenced to a cumulative 31 years in prison. She received the Nobel Peace Prize in 2023 for her advocacy against torture and the death penalty in Iran. In Gaza, Israeli strikes killed at least three Palestinians in separate attacks Monday. Earlier today, an Israeli drone attack killed a Palestinian in Gaza City, leaving several others badly injured. On Sunday, an Israeli military broadcaster reported its forces had expanded control of the Gaza Strip to nearly 60% of the territory and were prepared to resume a full-scale assault if ordered. In the occupied West Bank, Israeli forces shot and killed a 26-year-old Palestinian man Monday as they raided a busy commercial area of Nablus. Naif Samaroblos died after he was shot in the head. He'd reportedly just dropped his wife at a nearby hospital to give birth to their first child. At least four others, including two children, were struck and wounded by live ammunition. The U.S. military says it launched another strike on a vessel in the Caribbean, killing two people Monday. The Trump administration once again claimed the vessel was carrying drugs without providing any evidence. Since September, the Pentagon says it's killed at least 188 people in strikes on boats in the Caribbean and Eastern Pacific. The attacks have been widely condemned as illegal. Ukraine's interior minister says Russian attacks on Monday killed 14 people and wounded at least 60 others across multiple regions of Ukraine, with reports of heavy shelling and damage to residential areas. Russia's latest assault came as President Vladimir Putin said he would declare a unilateral ceasefire in Ukraine for Friday and Saturday as Russia marks Victory Day, commemorating the 81st anniversary of the defeat of Nazi Germany in World War II. Meanwhile, Russia faces a growing environmental disaster along its Black Sea coast after Ukraine struck the oil refining port of Tuapse for the fourth time in less than 3 weeks. The attacks created large oil spills, huge clouds of acrid smoke, and toxic black rain that fell on residents and contaminated more than 30 miles of coastline. In New Orleans, a federal appeals court blocked criminal court clerk Calvin Duncan from taking office Monday, which was scheduled to be his first day on the job. Duncan won election to the post in November, just 5 years after his release from prison after serving 28 years for a murder he did not commit. He was exonerated in 2021 and earned his law degree a year later at age 60. His position was eliminated last Friday when the Republican governor, Jeff Landry, signed legislation abolishing it. Governor Landry also canceled upcoming primary elections following Thursday's Supreme Court ruling, which struck down the last remaining major provision of the Voting Rights Act. On Monday, protesters marched through the streets of New Orleans demanding an end to racist gerrymandering of Louisiana's congressional maps and the reinstatement of Calvin Duncan to his elected position.
2: You know, Calvin Duncan won a race with 68% of the vote. You know, so that's the citizens of New Orleans. I think that should be honored and respected. And the fact that it's not, I think anybody who have a sense of right and wrong should stand up against that, because that's a direct strike against democracy. And if we don't stand against this, then, you know, America is just dissolving, far as I'm concerned.
0: Alabama's state legislature adjourned a special session Monday after demonstrators entered the state house in Montgomery to protest Republican plans to adopt a gerrymandered map that dilutes the power of black voters. Currently, an injunction bars Alabama from redrawing its congressional maps before 2030. But following the Supreme Court's ruling last week gutting the Voting Rights Act, Republican Attorney General Steve Marshall filed an emergency motion asking a court to lift the prohibition. This is Dee Reed, an organizer with Black Lives Matter.
3: It is a strategic attempt to erase the Voting Rights Act, which we know is our strongest protection against disenfranchisement. Protections that were not given. Protections that were fought for right here in Alabama by the people from Selma, by the people from Greenville, by the people from Birmingham, and by the people from Montgomery.
0: A new investigation by the Washington Post looks at the increasing use of force by guards against immigrants detained in ICE jails nationwide. The Post found nearly 800 cases in which ICE guards used physical violence or deployed chemical agents on jailed immigrants during Trump's first year back in office, a 37% increase compared to the previous year. The skyrocketing use of force comes as the Trump administration packs ICE jails beyond their capacity as part of his mass deportation campaign. Meanwhile, the Department of Homeland Security has shuttered its internal watchdog offices that track the abuse of immigrants in custody. The U.S. Supreme Court Monday stepped in to block a lower court ruling that would have cut off access to the abortion pill mifepristone for millions of people nationwide. The order was signed by Justice Samuel Alito, who put a one-week hold on major changes to how the pill can be prescribed, temporarily restoring nationwide telehealth and mail access through May 11th. The temporary pause gives the Supreme Court time to consider next steps in the case as it weighs emergency requests filed by the manufacturers of mifepristone. In India, Prime Minister Narendra Modi's Hindu Nationalist Party, BJP, is tightening its political grip after winning a key legislative election in one of India's most populous states, West Bengal. The victory brought an end to 15 years of rule by Mamata Banerjee, who is one of Modi's most outspoken opponents. In the run-up to the election, an estimated 9 million people were stripped of their right to vote, removed from the voter registration in a move that disproportionately targeted Muslims in West Bengal. The 2026 Pulitzer Prize winners were announced on Monday. Palestinian photographer Sahar Al-Ghoura and New York Times contributor won the prize for breaking news photography for his work documenting Israel's war and siege on Gaza. M. Gessen of the New York Times won the Pulitzer Prize for opinion writing. Meanwhile, a special citation was awarded to Miami Herald investigative journalist Julie Brown for her groundbreaking reporting in 2017 and 18 that exposed Jeffrey Epstein's sex trafficking network. In Wisconsin, animal rights advocates reached a deal with Ridgeland Farms to secure the release of 1,500 beagles bred for medical experimentation. Their victory came after hundreds of activists attempted to enter a property owned by Ridgeland Farms, where beagles are held in brutal conditions, subjected to surgeries without anesthesia and other abuses. The protest earlier this month led to the arrest of at least 25 people, with police injuring scores of activists at the action. And in New York, this year's Met Gala at the Metropolitan Museum of Art faced protests on Monday. The event was sponsored by Amazon's billionaire founder Jeff Bezos and his wife Lauren Sanchez Bezos, ahead of the gala. The activism group Everyone Hates Elon projected video interviews with Amazon workers onto the Bezos' Manhattan penthouse, alongside slogans including, "If you can buy the Met Gala, you can pay more taxes," and "No red carpet for Trump's billionaires." On Friday, the group placed hundreds of bottles of fake urine inside the Metropolitan Museum of Art, referring to complaints by Amazon workers of having to skip bathroom breaks and urinate in bottles. The group also plastered ads across the city reading, quote, "The Bezos Met Gala, brought to you by the company that powers ICE," a reference to Amazon's cloud computing contract with ICE. Amazon's labor union founder, Chris Smalls, was arrested outside the Met Gala after allegedly jumping a barricade. Meanwhile, labor unions staged a ball without billionaires in Manhattan's meatpacking district as an alternative fashion show to the Met Gala. Amazon, Whole Foods, Washington Post, Starbucks, and Uber workers walked the runway in looks by immigrant designers. This is SEIU President April Verrett.
4: They can try to take our rights. They can try to redraw the lines. They can try to control the systems, but they will never, ever be able to replicate the brilliance, the creativity, the resilience of the people they are trying to hold down. So this ball without billionaires is not just about fashion. It is about power. It's about telling the truth that people who sew and care and drive and cook and clean and secure and those that create are the ones who make everything possible. Labor is art.
0: And those are some of the headlines. This is Democracy Now!, democracynow.org, The War and Peace Report. I'm Amy Goodman in Toronto, speaking at Radio Days North America. Juan Gonzalez is in Chicago. Hi, Juan.
5: Hi, Amy, and welcome to all of our listeners and viewers across the country and around the world.
0: President Trump's warned that Iran will be blown off the face of the earth if U.S. warships are targeted in the Strait of Hormuz. Trump's renewed threat to destroy Iran came as the Pentagon rebranded its war from Operation Epic Fury to Project Freedom, turning its focus to reopening the Strait of Hormuz to commercial traffic amidst the widening energy crisis. On Monday, Iranian state media said the U.S. had fired on small cargo boats carrying goods and passengers, killing five civilians. U.S. Central Command confirmed it attacked several boats, but insisted they were threatening commercial vessels. Separately, the United Arab Emirates said it had come under attack from drones and missiles that caused a fire at an oil facility at the port of Fujairah. The port is outside the Strait of Hormuz and is one of few export routes that doesn't require transiting through the strait. Three Indian nationals were injured in the attack. Iran claimed it was not responsible. The Iranian foreign minister in a social media post warned the U.S. against being dragged back into a quagmire and dismissed Project Freedom as, quote, Project Deadlock. To discuss all this and more, we're joined by Toby Jones, associate professor of Middle East history at Rutgers University, writes frequently on oil war in the Middle East, and is author of Desert Kingdom, How Oil and Water Forged Modern Saudi Arabia. Also wrote Running Dry, Essays on Energy, Water, and Environmental Crisis. We welcome you, Professor Jones, to Democracy Now! If you can talk about, well, what some are calling this project stalemate, with President Trump once again threatening to blow up Iran, and overall your assessment of what's happening right now.
6: Well, we're seeing two things. Well, first of all, thank you for having me back on. We're seeing two things in the region. One is an intensification or an escalation of the saber rattling that's become characteristic of Trump's disposition and sort of approach to tensions in the Gulf, a crisis that he created along with Israel in evading and launching an attack on Iran in February. He can't control the narrative, and so he escalates. He also can't control what's happening on the waters of the Gulf. It's become clear the limits of American naval power. Its military capacity to dictate terms in the Gulf are significantly constrained. Iran, with through sort of asymmetric tactics, a minimalist approach to the sort of its own response to threats in the region, has basically handcuffed the United States' ability to dictate terms. What now sort of circulates over the Gulf is an environment of uncertainty and fear. Nobody trusts that the United States can stop Iran from carrying out attacks if they wish to on commercial shipping. Nobody trusts that Iran won't, in fact, carry out attacks on cargo or other merchant shipping. And so the region is in the grip of paralysis, limited American imperial power, an aggressive or at least a marginally capable Iranian military force has revealed both the limits of American capacity and has frozen the region in crisis. I will say one other thing, though, before we sort of carry on the conversation. We should be wary about any claims about what's happening in the Gulf and what's not happening in the Gulf, particularly at the Strait. We know that ships aren't moving at a much diminished capacity. Neither oil or other merchant shipping seems to be moving according to our normal registers of observation, the normal tools that we use to look. But there is some transit happening. The thing that's important to keep in mind as we go forward and trying to make sense of all of this is how little we actually know. There is an information blackout. Data is largely unavailable. This is true within the states in the region, and it's largely true on the waters of the Gulf itself. There's still so much that we don't know about what's actually happening that to some extent, to a large extent, we're beholden to the extreme rhetoric coming from all sides.
5: And Professor Jones, I wanted to ask you, in less than 10 days, on May 14th, Trump will be traveling to China for a summit with President Xi Jinping. Trump already postponed this trip once because of the war. How do you think his failure to negotiate an end to the conflict will affect those talks in Beijing?
6: Well, it's hard to know what Trump's sort of calculation of all of this is or where he sees China fitting in. I think that it's largely believed that both China and Russia, you know, ostensibly two rivals to American global hegemony, are supporting Iran either through financial means or through oil consumption or through other forms of material and financial support. It's unclear whether Trump will challenge China's role in the region. Once again, you know, what's important to take away here, or part of what's important to take away here, is that through an unprovoked assault on Iran, Trump has accelerated or at least clarified the real limits of American imperial power. He has hastened Americans' hegemonic decline, at least in the Gulf. And as you've asked, Juan, I think this spirals out and how Trump and the Americans see the Gulf as a centerpiece of its global power. Whether China is actively engaged in supporting or propping up Iran, or whether it's quietly engaged, the reality is that China has emerged as a significant rival to the United States in the region. That's not necessarily a new thing, but it's more clear than ever. And whether Trump is in a capacity to either address that or do anything about it is not only unclear, it seems unlikely to me. Trump has put the United States, I'm not one to celebrate American empire, but he's definitely put the United States in a much more vulnerable and weakened position globally as a result of this war.
5: And you mentioned this historic trend of the United States, its alignment with Gulf countries and the Middle East as key to U.S. Strategy of domination around the world. How has this war, regardless of how it ends, affected that?
6: Well, think of the United States as having engaged in a 50-year project to secure its primacy in the Gulf. It succeeded the British Empire in the late 1970s and early 1980s. It engaged in the Iran-Iraq War in the middle of the 1980s, which was the first time that it projected its naval military power in the region in an attempt to escort Kuwaiti and other Arab oil shipping in and out of the Strait of Hormuz. And ever since then, we should understand Desert Storm, the sanctions era of the 1990s, the 2003 invasion of Iraq, is partly a response to American attempts to secure its primacy in the region. And it's done so not only by projecting its power, but also by maintaining relationships with awful authoritarian regimes in the region, the Saudis, the Emiratis, the Kuwaitis, the Bahrainis, and others. What this war has done is it's called into question the efficacy of that system and that arrangement. And it has created the material conditions in the region where Iran, through asymmetric and minimalistic measures, has been able to undermine the primacy, both in real terms and in symbolic ways, of American power. I think, to put it simply, if the United States has been engaged in a 50-year imperial project to protect its interests in the region and its allies in the region, which all circulate around oil, this war has rapidly undone the conditions that made that possible in the first place.
0: If you can talk about the particular Gulf countries and their relationship with the United States right now, and is it shifting? You wrote the book Desert Kingdom, How Oil and Water Forge Modern Saudi Arabia. If you could talk about Saudi Arabia, I mean, you have Jared Kushner, the Trump's son-in-law, and Steve Witkoff, two developers who are the so-called peace envoys. Jared Kushner got, something like $2 billion from the Saudi Sovereign Fund, very close to MBS, the crown prince, Mohammed bin Salman. And then you have the United Arab Emirates that just pulled out of OPEC and says today that it was hit by a drone, though Iran says this was not their drone. And is now suffering from yet another fire.
6: Yeah, these are steadfast allies of the United States. What's interesting over the last 2.5 decades is that that also means they're steadfast allies of Israel. So we should understand the Israelis, the Saudis, the Emiratis, and the Americans in particular as being in full alignment on their approach to the regional dynamic. That largely means they're in lockstep and confronting and in narrating a particular framework of thinking about Iran as their principal rival in the region. This is one of the products of the 2003 invasion and the Iraq War. That doesn't mean that there isn't rivalry within the region or that there aren't challenges to how stable this arrangement is. Saudi Arabia, for example, was on the precipice of normalization with Israel prior to Israel's genocide in Gaza, which compelled a recalculation on their part. Saudi Arabia and the United Arab Emirates, while both aligning with Israel and the United States, have their own regional rivalry that's taking shape. As you mentioned, the UAE recently withdrew, or as of this month, has withdrawn from OPEC. That's largely a reflection of an internal power struggle between Saudi Arabia and UAE over control of global energy markets, and also a reflection of the kind of shifting economic capacities in both countries. They're rivals in South Yemen. They're rivals in Sudan, where they compete various competing factions militarily and politically. So we see a regional order that's more or less in alignment, where Iran stands as the principal problem. But we see fissures within that regional order. What that means for American sort of rent seekers like Jared Kushner and those close to the Trump administration is that in some ways that relationship is transactional. How do the Saudis fund or support Kushner and his hedge funds or his real estate projects? How might they benefit economically in the region is a central concern of some players within the Trump and the Saudi regimes. But beyond that, there are also these political, economic, and imperial alignments that acts in sort of parallel with those. Sometimes they're in support of one another, and other times they're in tension of one another. But I think that it doesn't, what's not called into question is the depth of the relationship between those places. And I'll say we're not paying close enough attention. Oh, sorry.
5: No, Professor, I just want to ask you, we only have about a minute or so, but if you could briefly talk, you've written extensively on environmental crisis in the region. How has a war exacerbated the environmental crisis?
6: Well, again, there's a lot of information that we don't know about the region. We've seen some evidence from satellite imagery of oil spills in the Gulf as a result of various attacks at various points earlier in the war. I think one thing we need to do and keep in mind constantly, although we've been talking about Iran in the Gulf today, is that this is very much a multi-front war that includes Lebanon, Gaza, and the West Bank. This is a war on Palestine, Lebanon, and Iran. And here we see that the Israeli tactical approach to its territorial maximalism and American and in support of American empire is a tactics of ruin, to destroy landscapes, to destroy communities, to evoke and commit environmental atrocity in order to make the region uninhabitable or at least precarious for hundreds of thousands, if not millions, of people. We saw this with strikes on oil facilities in Tehran in the early stages of the war, on other infrastructure facilities. Trump's constant bombast threatening infrastructural and sort of targeting the conditions that preserve life, both environmentally and otherwise, are a core precept of the American-Israeli war. We will only reckon with this in the months and years that follow, however this concludes.
5: Well, we want to thank you for being with us, Professor Toby Jones, a Middle East history professor at Rutgers University in New Brunswick, and we'll be back after a brief break.

0: Malian musician Khaira Arabi, Nightingale of the North, performing in Democracy Now! Studio. This is Democracy Now!, democracynow.org, the War and Peace Report. I'm Amy Goodman, broadcasting today from Toronto, Canada. Juan Gonzalez is in Chicago. As President Trump continues to attack media organizations and journalists, we turn now to look at the Federal Communications Commission targeting of Disney, the parent company of ABC. Last week, FCC Chair Brendan Carr ordered a review of 8 local ABC TV licenses. They were not scheduled to be up for renewal until 2028, but Carr ordered an early review, which could lead to ABC being stripped of the licenses. Carr made the announcement one day after President Trump and First Lady Melania Trump publicly demanded ABC fire late-night host Jimmy Kimmel once again, this time over a joke he made about them. Carr's denied there was a connection, citing a separate FCC investigation into Disney's DEI, that's diversity, equity, and inclusion policies. Carr was questioned by reporters last week.
1: Was there any connection? Did you feel any pressure? Was the timing at all, you know, as a result of White House pressure or what happened on Saturday night?
2: No, this was a decision that we made inside this building based on where we were in the enforcement matter. There was no pressure from the outside. There was no suggestion from the outside. There was no call for agency action from the outside. This was based on our assessment of where we were. And with respect to President Trump, obviously he has every right, First Amendment right, to express his position on this. One of the great things about President Trump is he's very transparent. He has told publicly his position. He has every right to make the decisions that he's made, to make the public calls that he's made. Same with the First Lady. And there's a lot of people out there that agree with them.
1: And just can I ask on will the Jimmy Kimmel, will that all or any speech issues be part of this review? Is it solely restricted to DEI, the license, the early license reviews?
2: Our DEI review is going to continue and is going to be part of that. We are calling their licenses in for early renewal. I think they have 8 station licenses. Once they make that filing, then anybody can file petitions to deny. We can't control what claims they make in their petitions to deny, and we'll take a look at all of that.
0: Last September, ABC briefly suspended Jimmy Kimmel's show after Brendan Carr threatened to take action over remarks Kimmel made following the assassination of Charlie Kirk.
3: You know, when you look at the conduct that has taken place by Jimmy Kimmel, it appears to be some of the sickest conduct possible. I mean, look, we can do this the easy way or the hard way. These companies can find ways to change conduct, to take action, frankly, on Kimmel, or, you know, there's going to be additional work for the FCC ahead.
0: The FCC currently has just 3 commissioners. The sole Democrat on the FCC, Ana Gomez, spoke at a hearing last week and criticized Carr's latest move targeting ABC.
4: Calling an early renewal of a broadcast license is a rare step. It happens only as a last resort and after evidence of clear abuse of the trust surrounding that license or a blatant violation of our rules. It has not happened in decades. And the targeting of a group of stations to punish a parent company has never happened in history. The irony is not lost on anyone. A joke made about an event meant to honor the First Amendment is now being used as a justification to curtail it.
0: That was FCC Commissioner Ana Gomez speaking last week. She joins us now from Washington, D.C. to talk about the ABC probe, the proposed mega merger between Paramount and Time Warner Discovery. If approved, it would mean CNN, CBS, HBO, and more would all be under one roof and more. Commissioner Gomez, thanks so much for being with us. Start off by talking about what's at stake with the FCC chair Carr's threat to pull the licenses from ABC stations over Jimmy Kimmel once again.
5: Yes. Good morning. It's good to be with you today. What the FCC has done is the most offensive assault on the First Amendment so far by this FCC. It is going after, in an unprecedented fashion, a network program by threatening the licenses of the local broadcasters of that network. It's bound to fail if, in fact, Disney pushes back. And I'm glad to see that, in fact, they are. Because if this actually gets reviewed by court, it will be a long-needed rebuke of the abuses of this FCC and this administration of the First Amendment.
6: And Commissioner, that currently stations have 10 years once they're granted a license before it has to be renewed. This was actually extended by many years in previous Republican administrations after citizen groups began to challenge the licenses of many stations around the country in the 60s and the 70s. How unusual is it, this idea of even before the period of the license is up for renewal, that the government steps in?
5: It's extremely unusual. The last time that the agency advanced the period for a renewal of a license was over a half a century ago, and most certainly has never been done where eight local broadcast stations owned by the network are brought up for renewal. And to be clear, the earliest renewal that was due was in 2028. The latest was in 2031. And these are actually eight-year licenses. So this is extremely unprecedented. And it just shows you what a pretext it is for going after Disney, because Disney has so far refused to bend the knee to this administration's demands that it fire a comedian and that it change its content so that this administration isn't upset by whatever coverage it's getting by this network. It's also meant, by the way, as a threat to other broadcasters, basically putting them on notice that if they upset this administration, they too will be dragged before the FCC in an early renewal process.
6: Could you tell us whether you've had conversations with the chair of the FCC, Brendan Carr, about this, to what degree you feel he is basically doing whatever President Trump wants?
5: Well, this administration is using any point of leverage that it has to go after its critics, whether it's the FCC, whether it's the FTC, whether it's the Department of Justice, whether it's the Department of Defense. It is trying everything it can to ensure that it gets coverage that it likes. And I have been very vocal in my criticism of this, and frankly, in alerting everyone, the public, the corporations, the broadcasters, reporters, that this is a serious issue for our democracy.
0: I think it's important to note that Trump's FCC pick, Brendan Carr, the chair of the FCC, wrote Project 2025's chapter on the FCC. And I want to go from what we're talking about with ABC and Kimmel and ABC being threatened with losing stations, losing their licenses, to mega mergers. More than 100 of Hollywood's most prominent writers, directors, and actors, and thousands of people overall related to Hollywood, producers, directors, actors, signed an open letter voicing their opposition to the proposed merger of Paramount, that was Paramount Skydance, and Warner Brothers Discovery. The letter reads in part, quote, "The integrity, independence, and diversity of our industry would be grievously compromised. Competition is essential for a healthy economy and a healthy democracy. So is thoughtful regulation and enforcement," unquote. Paramount Skydance announced its intended $111 billion acquisition of Warner Brothers Discovery early this year after Netflix dropped its bid after meeting at the White House. Paramount's offer still requires regulatory approval in the U.S. and Europe. If completed, it would create the largest media conglomerate in U.S. history, spanning news, sports, movies, video games, theme parks, and more, all controlled by Paramount chair David Ellison, a vocal supporter of President Trump, as is his father, the billionaire Larry Ellison. So if Paramount, Warner Brothers Discovery, were approved, it would put CBS, owned by Paramount, together with HBO, CNN, and other what they call media properties. Can you talk about the significance of this, the mass opposition to this Commissioner Gomez?
5: Sure. One thing that's important to note is that the FCC actually does not have a part in approving the actual merger itself, but it does have a role in approving the, or not approving, in reviewing the foreign ownership that is implicated by this transaction. And I'll get to that in a minute. Traditionally, what the FCC worries about when it comes to media and its regulations are three things: competition, localism, in other words, serving your local communities, and viewpoint diversity. And those principles are very important because we want to make sure that every viewer, every listener has the ability to see themselves in whatever choice they make in their broadcasts. What the harm that we have when we have these mega consolidations, say of local broadcasters, like we just saw with the Nexstar TechNet transaction, which, by the way, is under court review right now, is that you lose that viewpoint diversity because all of a sudden every station that you're looking at has the same content because it's owned by the same corporate parent. And that is, in fact, harmful for localism, for civic engagement, even for getting information about high school sports. And, you know, we lose that benefit. We also don't want to reach a point where we just become a nation that gets content dictated to it by this administration. When Paramount was bought by Skydance, in fact, the commission did approve that. And one of the things that this commission imposed on that transaction was a requirement that they have a truth arbiter or an ombudsperson that would field complaints about bias in the content of the network. That is dangerous because we don't want to have a viewing public that is only seeing what this administration wants them to see. Now, with regard to the foreign ownership of the in the Paramount Warner Brothers transaction, I'm concerned that this FCC ensured that it actually carefully reviews what is being asked for here. Paramount has asked for the commission to approve up to 100% indirect foreign ownership in this transaction. Now, the foreign ownership we're talking about here is sovereign wealth funds by foreign countries and 10% by a Chinese company that is essentially controlled by China. I think there is a real issue here that we need to be concerned about if what this results in is a chilling effect in what content that viewers see because of any fear of upsetting these foreign governments in whatever content is being shown. And we've seen that already happen in, for example, the nixing of documentaries about reporters that have been murdered, you know, the Khashoggi murder. So this is a serious issue for the FCC, and we need to really seriously consider it.
6: And Commissioner Gomez, I'd like you to briefly comment on another major merger between Nexstar Media Group and Tegna, two of the largest local broadcast station owners in the U.S. The Trump administration approved the merger after your FCC waived rules limiting any company from owning stations that together reach more than 39% of U.S. households. Could you talk about that merger and the fact that Nexstar Media Group, its owners are known as very conservative folks who have aligned themselves with the Trump administration in the past?
5: Yes. So much like the foreign ownership, by the way, there's a statutory cap in how much a single owner can own in terms of local broadcasts, broadcasters. That ownership cap is 39% of viewing households in this country. The Nexstar Tegna merger will lead to a transaction that will reach 80% of viewing households of this country. And this goes back to my point about viewpoint diversity. What we have seen in the past, we've seen mergers in the past of local broadcasters, and what that leads to is a reduction of the journalism and of the local content, because what these transactions are seeking are synergies. Synergies are just another word for layoffs. And so what will happen is you will get the same content shown at all of these broadcasters in these individual markets, and you will no longer have a diversity of viewpoints being shown. And as you know, this Nexstar has been very sympathetic to this administration, probably for lots of reasons, not the least of which is that they want these transactions to be approved. But that's a problem, because we don't want to have our media content fed to us by one person.
0: And very significant in this, Commissioner Gomez, is that three Republican attorneys general, including Kris Kobach of Kansas, have joined with eight Democratic attorney generals in filing suit over this or challenging this legally.
5: Yeah, and important, that's the other thing I didn't mention, is one of the issues with having so much power concentrated in one corporation is that it will actually lead to increased cable rates and streaming rates for the viewers themselves, because it changes the balance of negotiating power. And that is a large reason why these attorney generals, both on Republicans and Democrats, are challenging the transaction. And one of the things that we saw, by the way, which I found very disturbing about this transaction, is that despite the magnitude of this transaction and despite the fact that it was unlawful for the FCC to actually approve it, it was not voted on by the commission. And that is done for a couple of reasons. One, it's less complicated if I cannot speak out publicly about something that's being done as a backdoor deal. And it was rushed through in order to avoid this very judicial review. All of the approvals, the DOJ approval, the FCC approval, happened very quickly in one day, and the transaction closed in 10 minutes after the FCC approved it. Clearly, this was coordinated so that this billionaire buddy bypass that this administration seems to have for the corporations it supports could get this done and hopefully avoid this judicial review. Apparently, it didn't work.
0: Well, Ana Gomez, we want to thank you so much for being with us. Federal Communications Commissioner, the only Democrat of the three that are left. The chair is Trump pick, Brendan Carr. Next up, we look at a funding crisis facing community media. It's public access TV, often overlooked when talking about public media in the United States. We'll talk to the heads of Access Sacramento in California and BronxNet, the poorest county in New York State, the Bronx, and how they serve their communities. What's at stake? Stay with us.

0: Honduran musician Carla Lara performing in our Democracy Now! Studio. This is Democracy Now!, democracynow.org. I'm Amy Goodman with Juan Gonzalez. We end today's show looking at a growing funding crisis in an often overlooked corner of public media, public access TV. It airs on cable. As more people cut the cord and drop their cable TV subscriptions, public access channels are losing a vital source of revenue. For decades, cable TV companies have paid franchise fees to local municipalities as compensation for use of the public right-of-way through which the companies route cables and utilities. Those fees have funded PEG stations, P-E-G. That stands for Public Educational and Governmental Access. This is part of a video made by BronxNet in New York.
1: It's happening everywhere. Cord cutting. Outdated law. FCC threats. Federal grant cancellations. Doors are being closed. And over 1,500 local media stations across the nation are being punished.
0: Public access stations are distinct from the PBS and NPR stations that are also in a funding crisis due to the defunding and dissolution of the Corporation for Public Broadcasting. We're joined now by the heads of two public access stations. Joe Barr is executive director of Access Sacramento in California's capital, and Michael Maxnavi is executive director of BronxNet in New York. Michael, let's begin with you. Talk about what's at stake, and for people who aren't familiar with what public access is, explain this sector of public media in the United States.
2: Congratulations, Amy, on 30 years of Democracy Now! And BronxNet Public Media and public access networks across the nation broadcast this program proudly. And we are participatory media. As we commemorate 250 years of American democracy and what the First Amendment means and freedom of expression, know that you have community resources very often in your cities and towns that provide media education, workforce training for the public, experiential learning for students, that's career building, but also promote civic awareness, voter literacy, digital literacy, and local information. It's a spotlight on the arts and culture and more. And BronxNet was formed 30 plus years ago, in part because the Bronx was too often misrepresented and sensationalized in mainstream media. If it bleeds, it leads. Hollywood also contributed to the Bronx being a symbol of urban blight for many decades, and that's why BronxNet exists, to correct those misrepresentations with authentic community voices. And that's in part why now the Bronx is a symbol of urban renewal.
3: And I'd like to ask Joe Barr, executive director of Access Sacramento, could you talk about the programming and the work of community media in Sacramento over the last few decades? And how did you find out that your funding might be cut?
4: Yeah, well, Access Sacramento does a lot of what BronxNet does. It really is of the community, by the community, for the community. We're doing workforce training. We're contributing to the creative economy of this region. The arts is a huge sector of Sacramento's economy. Movie production is actually a growing part of Sacramento's economy. As Hollywood studios leave Southern California, they're looking for other places that are cheaper to shoot their films, and we have people who can crew those films. So we are really here to give those opportunities to folks, but then also give them platforms for a voice. And your previous segment was a wonderful contrast to what we're trying to do in community media, which is really be authentically local, to share viewpoints that aren't necessarily heard in mainstream media. And for us to be facing these funding situations, when you add it on to what we heard in the previous segment with commercial media mergers, it really could be a dire situation for getting a broad spectrum of viewpoints. We heard,
0: Joe,
4: about our funding situation. Yes.
0: If you can explain that point of your funding, when we were in Sacramento in the last few weeks, we heard that Access Sacramento might fall off a cliff, that the Cable Commission is cutting your funding. Can you explain what you've been told?
4: Yes, so the Cable Commission has been telling us for about the last 9 months. They've done run some numbers, and they say that the PEG money, the money that they give us for operating our organizations, is going to go away in a year, a little bit more than a year, and they are actively moving to shut the community media stations down, the public and educational organizations, and put all that money into the government channel. So this is really a situation where they unilaterally are making this decision. It's a policy decision that's going to affect a lot of people, the community at large, and they're essentially cutting down or shutting down the community organizations in favor of the government channel. That's where they want to put their money.
3: And Michael, I wanted to ask you, we're approaching the 2026 midterm elections. Can you talk about how organizations like BronxNet, the important role that they play in local debates?

0: races are televised on community media, because in an era of media consolidation, toxic algorithms, addicted feeds, we are not seeing the commercial networks paying attention to the local news and information. As a matter of fact, local reporting jobs, local reporters have decreased 75% since 2002. And according to Rebuild Local News,
1: Just have a minute, and yeah. I wanted to quickly ask you what the bill in the New York State Legislature is, and about the proposal, as people cut the cord, you know, and their cable subscriptions, to tax Netflix and Hulu. We have about 30 seconds.
0: We partner with League of Women Voters of New York to produce these debates, and they're important, and with cable, there's arguably a community good. There's local investment. As there's migration to digital entertainment and to streaming, there is no local investment. There's no local jobs. There's no local programming. And we have a bill called the Technology, Education, and Arts Through Media Act, which corrects that. It provides revenue for municipalities, which addresses what Joe was talking about in Sacramento, revenue for the state, revenue for digital literacy, local arts, community media, nonprofit news, and more. So that's why we are right after this interview, I'm heading up to Albany to talk with our state leaders about Teen New York and build broad consensus. We are very much poised to have model legislation in New York State, which really helps create and foster a healthy news and information ecosystem at the local level in this like really challenging time where there's crisis and community media centers closing across the nation and there's a loss of local jobs. This bill creates local jobs and local information and promotes civic engagement and awareness.
1: Michael Maxinavi, I want to thank you for being with us, Executive Director of BronxNet, and Joe Barr, Executive Director of Access Sacramento, where the next Cable Commission meeting is just in a few weeks in June. I'm in Toronto today speaking at Radio Days North America, moving on to screenings of the new documentary about Democracy Now, Steal This Story, Please, on Thursday night and Friday morning in Minneapolis, then in Chicago on Friday night, Saturday afternoon, and on Saturday evening, when I'll be joined by Juan Gonzalez, and then on to Milwaukee on Sunday. 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Information for all these screenings and for more as we travel the country can also be found at stealthisstory.org. Democracy Now! Is produced with Mike Burke, Dina Gester, Messiah Rhodes, Nermeen Sheikh, Maria Tarasena, Nicole Salazar, Sarah Nasser, Trina Ndura, Sam Alcock, K. Maria Studio, John Hamilton, Ravi Karan, Hani Masu, Diego Ramos, our Executive Director, Julie Crosby. Special thanks to Becca Staley and to Dennis Moynihan. I'm Amy Goodman in Toronto with Juan Gonzalez in Chicago.
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A report from the U.S. Centers for Disease Control and Prevention, CDC, on the effectiveness of COVID-19 vaccines has been delayed due to concerns about the study's methodology. The report originally found that vaccines significantly reduced severe outcomes during the previous winter, lowering emergency room visits by 50% and hospitalizations by 55%. It was scheduled for publication on March 19, 2026, in the CDC's Morbidity and Mortality Weekly Report,

MMWR. The delay was initiated by Dr. J. Bhattacharjee, who was serving as acting CDC director at the time. Bhattacharjee raised concerns about the study's use of an observational method to measure vaccine effectiveness. He requested further review to ensure the most appropriate scientific methodology was used. Andrew Nixon, a spokesperson for the U.S. Department of Health and Human Services, HHS, described the review process as routine. Some public health experts have expressed concern that the delay is unusual. Dr. Deborah Hoory, former CDC chief medical officer, noted that political appointees are rarely involved in reviewing or making decisions about MMWR publications. She emphasized that such reviews have traditionally been handled by career scientists to maintain consistency and independence across administrations. The situation is considered particularly notable given ongoing public health challenges such as measles outbreaks and staffing shortages, as well as Bhattacharjee's broader leadership responsibilities. Experts highlighted that observational studies are commonly used to evaluate vaccine effectiveness, especially when rapid results are needed. Bhattacharjee has suggested using randomized clinical trials instead, but these are more costly and time-consuming to conduct. The delay has raised questions about the scientific review processes, methodological standards, and the role of leadership in public health decision-making. Source: Endocrinology Advisor, April 16th, 2026.

two lines can meet without merging, two souls can touch without taking. 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

land of the great Seminole Nation. It was here that the Seminoles fought the longest resistance to U.S. expansion by any Indian nation. It took three wars, half the U.S. Army, and over $30 million to subdue the proud and defiant Seminole people. To this day, the Seminoles remain the only Indian nation that never signed a document of surrender with the U.S. government. Florida's first people, the Timucua, Calusa, and other tribes, were virtually wiped out by war and disease brought by the Spanish and British in the 16th and 17th centuries. Then, in the early 1700s, a wave of refugees came to Florida from the north, fleeing from the expanding British colonies. They were Creek Indians driven off their lands by settlers and African slaves and other Indians escaping slavery. In the lush grasslands of Spanish Florida, these Indians and blacks began to merge into one people known as the Seminoles. Their name came from the Creek word Seminole, meaning runaway or wild. And for many years, these runaways lived together in the untamed land of northern Florida. Blacks formed their own towns side by side with Indians, some free, some enslaved to Indian masters. Life centered around Seminole towns or tawas. They worshiped the master of breath, embodied in the sun, and took names for their clans from the world around them. Names like alligator, turtle, snake, and maize. Every summer, at harvest time, the Seminole people gathered in town squares to celebrate the new year with the Green Corn Festival. After 8 days of dancing, sweat baths, and purification, the priests swept the old ashes from the fire pits. Then they started a new fire in the town square, and all past grievances were forgiven. Medicine men carried hot coals from the town fire to each home, and on every hearth, the people roasted green corn. In the warmer climate of Florida, Seminole farmers began to grow large groves of oranges, and many learned the ways of horse ranching and slaveholding from their European neighbors. The Seminole chief, King Payne, even owned a plantation with 20 slaves, 1,500 head of cattle, and 400 horses. But then, in 1776, American colonists revolted against British rule. England created chaos by proclaiming freedom for all African slaves. More and more African runaways fled south to join the Seminoles. American slaveholders grew angry and nervous about whole towns of black Indians living at their southern doorstep. After the Revolutionary War, Americans began crossing the Florida border to settle on Indian lands. Slave traders raided Seminole villages, kidnapping anyone who looked black. Infuriated, the Seminoles struck back. In 1817, the American government sent Army General Andrew Jackson down south on a mission to recapture runaway slaves. Jackson's troops illegally crossed Spain's Florida border and burned Seminole villages, confiscated livestock, and destroyed food stores. The Seminole people fought back, their numbers tripled by new Creek refugees from the north. That November of 1817, the Seminoles ambushed a boat carrying women, children, and 40 soldiers on the Apalachicola River, and all but 13 whites were shot dead. This marked the beginning of the First Seminole War. Once again, Andrew Jackson marched into Florida. Jackson and his troops destroyed more Seminole towns, and the Seminoles fled further south. Jackson's victory in the First Seminole War led Spain to sign a document with the United States for the sale of Florida. The Seminoles were coerced by the U.S. government to sign a treaty and were pressed onto a large reservation in central Florida. These new lands were swampy and unfit for farming, game was scarce, and government rations in short supply. The officer in charge of the reservation reported, "They are in the most miserable situation, and unless the government assists them, many of them will starve to death." In this hour of desperation, one warrior rose to lead the Seminoles in their second war of resistance. His name was Osceola, and he soon became one of the great leaders in American Indian history. In 1834, the government tried to get the Seminole chiefs to sign a treaty for their removal to Oklahoma.
government agents spread the treaty on the table and waited tensely. Suddenly, Osceola jumped up and plunged his knife into the treaty, saying, "The only way I will sign is with this." A government agent named Wiley Thompson arrested Osceola, and the chief shouted as he was dragged away, "I will remember the hour. The agent has had his day. I will have mine." Osceola was soon released from prison, and with his great skill as a speaker, convinced his people that they must resist. In December of 1835, Osceola ambushed and murdered the Indian agent Wiley Thompson. That same day, Seminole chief Micanopy led an attack on government troops under the command of Major Francis Dade near present-day Ocala. 180 Seminole warriors ambushed Dade's infantry unit. The entire army command was soon annihilated, with only 3 known survivors. The Dade massacre was a shocking defeat for the U.S. Army and brought down the full fury of the government. The Second Seminole War had now begun. To the whites, Osceola said, "You have guns and so have we. Your men will fight and so will ours until the last drop of the Seminoles' blood has moistened the dust of our hunting grounds." At the end of a bloody and futile year of fighting, the U.S. had nearly one half of its army in Florida. General Jessup called Osceola to meet under a flag of truce, but then double-crossed him and threw the great leader into prison in St. Augustine. 3 months later, broken-hearted and severely ill, Osceola died in prison in Fort Moultrie, South Carolina. Osceola's death was a horrible setback to the Seminole resistance, and the army continued its relentless war against the people, pushing the Seminoles deeper and deeper into Florida's southern swamps and Everglades. Perhaps 500 Seminoles remained in Florida, nearly invisible in the deep swamps. Their lands often covered with water, they lived by hunting and gathering, and by raising vegetables in small plots above the waterline. They built elevated homes, and they learned to avoid the deadly water moccasins that occupied their swamps. But civilization occasionally discovered isolated bands. In 1855, in an effort to agitate the remaining Seminole people, a U.S. surveying party raided the garden of Billy Bowlegs, the last of the Seminole chiefs. The government agents confiscated what they could carry and burned the rest. Bowlegs led his people on in resistance against the army for 3 years, but finally, outnumbered and out of resources, Bowlegs and his followers surrendered and were sent west of the Mississippi. Yet several hundred Seminoles managed to stay behind in the vast, uncharted Everglades. The government finally gave up pursuit of these last free Seminole Indians, and to this day, they never formally surrendered. Like the melting pot that became America, the Seminoles are a patchwork of different peoples and cultures. They are Indians, African slaves, and other refugees united in a struggle to create a separate nation. A proud and defiant people, the Seminoles remain today the only unconquered Indian nation in the United States.

It never hurts to do small acts of kindness with great love. And while that vehicle you don't drive anymore is not necessarily a small thing, if donated to the National Federation of the Blind, just imagine the blessing your donation could be to others. Plus, it's easy to do. Just call 866-282-7327. Or if you know a blind person who needs help, please email nfb@nfb.org. Remember, a little bit goes a long way.

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This statement has not been endorsed, recognized, overheard, understood, or processed by any member or representative of your Chicago Cubs. That, of course, was King Gizzard and the Lizard Wizard with This Thing, particularly their live recording as done at Red Rocks in 2023. Truly a spectacular live show if you ever get a chance to listen to it. We've got some spooky backing music right now. Let's turn that up a little bit. Ooh, this is a MIDI rendition of Wendy Carlos's Switched on Bach playing in the background right now. And next up, we've got some music from Red Vox. We hope you are having an excellent morning out there. It is currently 10 o'clock in the AM. It was just raining, but things seem to be clearing up. Although, of course, this studio has no windows nor no doors, so it's impossible for us to tell. An excellent time for mycology for any enthusiasts out there. Stay safe, folks. You're listening to The

Notation. In the S-Bus, in the rush hour, a chap of about 26, felt hat with a cord instead of a ribbon, neck too long as if someone's been having a tug-of-war with it, people getting off. The chap in question gets annoyed with one of the men standing next to him. He accuses him of jostling him every time anyone goes past, a sniveling tone which is meant to be aggressive. When he sees a vacant seat, he throws himself onto it. 2 hours later, I meet him in the Cours de Rome, in front of the Gare Saint-Lazare. He is with a friend who's saying, "You ought to get an extra button put on your overcoat." He shows him where, at the lapels, and why. Metaphorically. In the center of the day, tossed among the shoal of traveling sardines in a coleopter with a big white carapace, a chicken with a long featherless neck suddenly harangued one, a peace-abiding one, of their number, and its parlance, moist with protest, was unfolded upon the airs. Then, attracted by a void, the fledgling precipitated itself thereunto. In a bleak urban desert, I saw it again that selfsame day, drinking the cup of humiliation offered by a lowly button. Retrograde. "You ought to put another button on your overcoat," his friend told him. I met him in the middle of the Cours de Rome, after having left him, rushing avidly toward a seat. He had just protested against being pushed by another passenger who, he said, was jostling him any time anyone got off. This scraggly young man was the wearer of a ridiculous hat. This took place on the platform of an S-Bus, which was full that particular midday. Surprises. How tightly packed in we were on that bus platform, and how stupid and ridiculous that young man looked. And what was he doing? Well, if he wasn't actually trying to pick a quarrel with a chap who, so he claimed, the young fop, kept on pushing him. And then he didn't find anything better to do than rush off and grab a seat which had become free, instead of leaving it for a lady. 2 hours after, guess who I met in front of the Gare Saint-Lazare? The same fancy pants, being given some sartorial advice by a friend. You'd never believe it. Dream. I had the impression that everything was misty and Narcissus around me, with multifarious and indistinct apparitions, amongst whom, however, was one figure that stood out fairly clearly, which was that of a young man whose too long neck in itself seemed to proclaim the character at once cowardly and quarrelsome of the individual. The ribbon of his hat had been replaced by a piece of plaited string. Later he was having an argument with a person whom I couldn't see, and then, as if suddenly afraid, he threw himself into a shadow of a corridor. Another part of the dream showed him walking in bright sunshine in front of the Gare Saint-Lazare. He was with a companion who was saying, "You ought to have another button put on your overcoat." Whereupon I woke up. The Rainbow. One day, I happened to be on the platform of a violet bus. There was a rather ridiculous young man on it, indigo neck, cord round his hat. All of a sudden, he started to resmeserate with a blue man. He charged him in particular in a green voice with jostling him every time anybody got off. Having said this, he rushed headlong toward a yellow seat and sat down on it. 2 hours later, I saw him in front of an orange-colored station. He was with a friend who was advising him to have another button put on his red overcoat. Hesitation. I don't really know where it happened. In a church, a dustbin, a charnel house, a bus, perhaps. But what were there, though? Eggs? Carpets? Radishes?
Skeletons, yes, but with their flesh still round them and alive. I think that's how it was. People in a bus. But one or two of them was making himself conspicuous. I don't really know in what way. For his megalomania? For his adiposity? For his melancholy? Rather, more precisely, for his youth, which was embellished by a long nose, chin, thumb, no, neck, and by a strange, strange, strange hat. He started to quarrel, yes, that's right, with, no doubt, another passenger. Man or woman, child or old age pensioner. This ended, this finished by ending, in a commonplace sort of way. Probably by the flight of one of the two adversaries. I rather think it was the same character I met. Where? In front of a church? In front of a charnel house? In front of a dustbin? With a friend who must have been talking to him about something. But about what? About what? About what? The subjective side. I was not displeased with my attire this day. I was inaugurating a new, rather sprightly hat and an overcoat, of which I thought most highly. Met X in front of the Gare Saint-Lazare, who tried to spoil my pleasure by trying to prove that this overcoat is cut too low at the lapels and that I ought to have an extra button on it. At least he didn't dare attack my headgear. A bit earlier, I had roundly told off a vulgar type who was purposely ill-treating me every time anyone went by getting on or off. This happened in one of those unspeakably foul omnibi which fill up with hoi polloi precisely at those times when I have to consent to use them. Word composition. I was platbus forming co-masculinarily in a hutidio materonial space-time, and I was neighboring a logitismical platter-rounded-hatted greenhorn, who said, in a mediocre non, "You're jostle-seeming me." Having ejaculated this, he free-placed himself voraciously in a posterior spatio-temporality. I saw him again. He was St. Laurent squaring with an X who was saying, "You ought to button supplement your overcoat," and he Y explained him. Negatives. It was neither a boat nor an aeroplane, but a terrestrial means of transport. It was neither the morning nor the evening, but midday. It was neither a baby nor an old man, but a young man. It was neither a ribbon nor a string, but a plaited cord. It was neither a procession nor a brawl, but a scuffle. It was neither a pleasant person nor an evil person, but a bad-tempered person. It was neither a truth nor a lie, but a pretext. It was neither a standing person nor a recumbent person, but a would-be seated person. It was neither the day before nor the day after, but the same day. It was neither the Gare du Nord nor the Gare de PLM, but the Gare de Saint-Lazare. It was neither a relation nor a stranger, but a friend. It was neither insult nor ridicule, but sartorial advice. Animism. A soft brown hat with a dent in his middle, his brim turned down, a plaited cord round his crown. One hat among many others, jumping only when the bumps in the road were transmitted to him by the wheels of the automobile vehicle which was transporting him, the hat. At each stop, the comings and goings of the passengers caused him to make certain lateral movements, which at times were fairly pronounced, and this ended by angering him, the hat. He expressed his ire by the intermediary of a human voice which was attached to him by a mass of flesh structurally disposed round a sort of bony sphere perforated by a few holes which was situated below him, the hat. Then he, the hat, suddenly went and sat down. One or two hours later I saw him, the hat, moving about roughly 66 centimeters above the ground and up and down in front of the Gare Saint-Lazare. A friend was advising him to an extra button put on his overcoat. An extra button on his overcoat to tell him that.
him the hat. Anagrams. In het s sub, in het herse hour, a patch of taboo swinitex, who had a glon, hint kiken, and a tad mimerid, with a drock instead of a bourbon, had an ermagiant with athrone gaspenser, whom he ukasid of sojoling him, or spore pup. Having had a good oman, he dame a shard of orf, a fiertis. An hour trail I empt him in air cour de mor, in north of het range Tian Zalier. He saw with a refend who was yassing to him, you taught to heave an artrix to nub upon your octurva. He washed him hewer, a hot penog. Official letter. I beg to advise you of the following facts, of which I have happened to be the equally impartial and horrified witness. Today at roughly 12 noon, I was present on the platform of a bus which was proceeding up the Rue de Corsay in the direction of the Palais Saint-Priet. The aforementioned bus was fully laden, more than fully laden, I might even venture to say, since the conductor had accepted an overload of several candidates, without valid reason and actuated by an exaggerated kindness of heart, which caused him to exceed the regulations and which consequently bordered on indulgence. At each stopping place, the perambulations of the outgoing and incoming passengers did not fail to provoke a certain disturbance which incited one of these passengers to protest, though not without timidity. I should mention that he went and sat down, and when this eventually became possible. I will append to this short account this addendum. I had occasion to observe this passenger sometime subsequently in the company of an individual whom I was unable to identify. The conversation which they were exchanging with some animation seemed to have a bearing on questions of an aesthetic nature. In view of these circumstances, I would request you to be so kind, sir, as to intimidate me with the inference which I should draw from these facts and the attitude which you would then deem appropriate that I adopt in re the conduct of my subsequent mode of life. Anticipating the favor of your reply, believe me to be, sir, your very obedient servant, at least. Blurb. In this new novel, executed with accustomed brio, the famous novelist X, to whom we are already indebted for so many masterpieces, has decided to confine himself to the very clear-cut characters who act in atmosphere which everybody, both adults and children, can understand. The plot revolves then round the meeting in a bus of a hero of the story and of a rather enigmatic character who picks a quarrel with the first person he meets. In the final episode, we see this mysterious individual listening with the greatest attention to the advice of a friend, a past master of sartorial art. The whole makes a charming impression which the novelist X has etched with rare felicity. Onomatopoeia. On the platform, pla, pla, pla, of a bus, choof, choof, choof, which was an S, and singing still doth soar and soaring ever singest. It was about noon, ding, dang, dong, ding, dang, dong, a ridiculous ephebus, poof, poof, who had one of those hats, pla, suddenly turned, twirl, twirl, on his neighbor angrily, gra, gra, and said, you are purposefully jostling me, sir, ha, ha. Whereupon, pff, he threw himself onto a free seat and sat down, plonk. The same day, a bit later, ding-dang-dong, ding-dang-dong, I saw him again in the company of another ephebus, pff, pff, who was talking overcoat buttons. Bora, bora, it wasn't as warm as all that. Ha-ha.

What you just heard was a selection from Raymond Queneau's Exercises in Style, translated out of the original French by a translator who I have not been bothered to track down the name of. Previously, you heard People Over Power by The Casualties, Catalpa by The Heisenberg Uncertainty Players, and Faz by 3MA, and The New Flesh by Red Vox. Next up, we've got Aguela by Molotov, here on The Wizard. Thanks for listening.

You just heard Aunon by Mum. Before that was Vorkoma by Olaf Arnalds. Aimed Wrong by the Mashuganas, and Aguela by Molotov. Next up, we're going to be listening to a little bit of Denga Fever with their excellent track, Family Business. But first, we are going to talk about some important stuff going on in the world right now. And this stuff is really important. I know it detracts from the fun, you know, cheery vibes of the show, but It's real, you know, it's real, it's important, it is what we should be paying attention to. And one of those things is the ICIRR, that's the Illinois Coalition for Immigrant and Refugee Rights. Right now, especially with all of the horror stories coming out of the what are effectively concentration camps that are being held legally in the United States, we need to support our immigrant peers as much as possible. If you are in need of assistance relating to matters relating to immigration, you should call their Family Support Network hotline at 855-435-7693. 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Next up, we're going to be listening to Family Business by Denga Fever. 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You gotta love timing the FCC just wrong. That's what we're here for, folks.

What you just heard was Year of the Fling by Amy Rigby. Before that was Kill the Gatekeeper from Agnes Uncaged. You also heard Liar by the Zhengtopan Jazz Orchestra and Denga Fever with Family Business. Next up, we've got an excellent little poem for you. This is Kinder Than Man by Althea Davis, accompanied by the music of Steve Roden.

Kinder Than Man by Althea Davis. And God, please let the deer on the highway get some kind of heaven, something with tall, soft grass and sweet reunion. Let the moths in porch lights go someplace with 1,000 suns that taste like sugar and get swallowed whole. May the mice in oil and glue have forever dry, warm fur and full bellies. If I am killed for simply living, let death be kinder than man.

That was a little bit from front of the station, King Sands and their track, Lasting Hold. Now, of course, despite our personal biases towards their work, we would not be playing them if they were not genuinely quite excellent. You also heard Lady Flash from the Go Team, Green Rocky Road by Fred Neil, Encore by Jamie Page, Telephone from Red Vox, and Mule from Kenny Burrell. Next up, we've got a little bit of old-timey poetry for you. This is To the Glowworm by Mary Russell Mitford. Hail, insect of the emerald ray, fair boast of summer's evening hour, whose beams with trembling luster play and gild thy little verdant bower. I love to seek thee on the hill when sweetly falls the evening dew, to listen to the trickling rill and mark the twilight's softened hue. I love to view the deepening shades, the waving spots of varying light, the cottage rising mid the glades with little casements glistening bright. Whilst hanging over the limpid stream whose waters faintly murmuring glide, a brilliant star thou seem'st to gleam reflected on the silver tide. The village maid by the pale rays to meet her plighted lover roves, weaves visions gay of future days, and sweetly blushing owns she loves. And round thee oft as poets sing, fair elfin beings circling tread, trip gaily o'er the fairy ring, and balmy odors round thee spread. Oh, may no darling hand intrude to pluck thee from thy green retreat, no wandering rustic's footstep rude e'er crush thee in thy tranquil seat. Though forked lightning round thee play through brilliant meteor's wild glare, still may thy pale and modest ray shed emerald luster through the air. That was To the Glowworm by Mary Russell Mitford. Now we're going to listen to a bit more of Steve Roden's Forms of Paper before finding something else to put on these dang airwaves. Thanks for listening, folks.

We are, in fact, and this may be somber news to some and gleeful news to others, going to be cutting things a little short in reference to the time on the clock and with no relation at all to the impending midterms of Northeastern Illinois University. Thank you all so much for listening. This has been WZRD Chicago, 88.3 FM, The Wizard, but don't turn your radio dial just yet, because we've got some more music from Real Wizards for Real Listeners coming up on our Auto DJ program. Thanks so much for tuning in. Sorry we are ending things a little early today. Take care, y'all. Stay safe, and enjoy the sunshine, if sunshine there is.

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Keep it funky, y'all.

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Albert Camus was an extremely handsome mid-20th century French-Algerian philosopher and writer, whose claim to our attention is based on three novels, The Outsider, The Plague, The Fall, and two philosophical essays, The Myth of Sisyphus and The Rebel. Camus won the Nobel Prize for Literature in 1957 and died at the age of 46, inadvertently killed by his publisher, Michel Gallimard, when his Facel Vegas sports car they were in crashed into a tree. In his pocket was a train ticket he had decided not to use at the last minute. Camus' fame began with and still largely rests upon his novel of 1942, The Outsider. Set in Camus' native Algiers, it follows the story of a laconic, detached, ironic hero called Merceau, a man who can't see the point of love or work or friendship, and who one day, somewhat by mistake, shoots dead an Arab man without knowing his own motivations, and ends up being put to death, partly because he doesn't show any remorse, but not really caring for his fate one way or the other. The novel captures the state of mind defined by the sociologist Emile Durkheim as anomie, a listless, affectless, alienated condition where one feels entirely cut off from others and can't find a way to share their sympathies or values. Reading The Outsider has long been a well-known adolescent rite of passage among French and many other teenagers, which isn't a way of doing it down, for a lot of the greatest themes are first tackled at 17 or so. The hero of The Outsider, Merceau, cannot accept any of the standard answers for why things are the way they are. He sees hypocrisy and sentimentality everywhere and can't overlook it. He's a man who can't accept the normal explanations given to explain things like the education system, the workplace, relationships, or the mechanisms of government. He stands outside normal bourgeois life, highly critical of its pinched morality and narrow concerns for money and family. As Camus put it in an afterword he wrote for the American edition of the book, Merceau doesn't play the game. He refuses to lie. He says what he is. He refuses to hide his feelings, and so society immediately feels threatened. Much of the unusual, mesmerizing quality of the book comes from the coolly distant voice in which Merceau speaks to us, his readers. The opening is one of the most legendary in 20th century literature and sets the tone. Aujourd'hui, maman est morte, ou peut-être hier, je ne sais pas. The ending is as stark and as defiant. Merceau, condemned to death for a murder committed almost offhand, because it can be interesting to know what it's like to press the trigger, rejects all consolations and heroically accepts the universe's total indifference to humankind. My last wish was that there should be a crowd of spectators at my execution and that they should greet me with cries of hatred. Even if we're not killers and will ourselves be really quite sad when our mother dies, the mood of the outsider is one we're all liable to have some experience of, when we have enough freedom to realize we're in a cage, but not quite enough freedom to escape it, when no one seems to understand and everything appears a little hopeless, perhaps in the summer before we go to college. Aside from The Outsider, Camus' fame rests on an essay published the same year as the novel called The Myth of Sisyphus. This book too has a bold beginning. There is but one truly serious philosophical problem, and that is suicide. Judging whether life is or is not worth living, that is the fundamental question of philosophy. The reason for this stark choice is, in Camus' eyes, because as soon as we start to think seriously, as philosophers do, we will see that life has no meaning, and therefore we will be compelled to wonder whether or not we should just be done with it all. To make sense of this rather extreme claim and thesis, we have to situate Camus in the history of thought. His dramatic announcement that we have to consider killing ourselves because life might be meaningless is premised on a previous notion that life could actually be rich in God-given meaning, a concept which will sound remote to many of us today. And yet we have to bear in mind that for the last 2,000 years in the West, a sense that life was meaningful was a given, accorded by one institution above any other, the Christian Church. Camus stands in a long line of thinkers from Kierkegaard to Nietzsche to Heidegger and Sartre who wrestle with a chilling realization that there is in fact no preordained meaning in life. We're just biological matter spinning senselessly on a tiny rock in a corner of an indifferent universe. We were not put here by a benevolent deity and asked to work towards salvation in the shape of the Ten Commandments. There's no roadmap and no bigger point. And it's this realization that lies at the heart of so many of the crises reported by the thinkers we now know as the existentialists.
A child of despairing modernity, Albert Camus accepts that all our lives are absurd in the grander scheme. But, unlike some philosophers, he ends up resisting utter hopelessness or nihilism. He argues that we have to live with the knowledge that our efforts will be largely futile, our lives soon forgotten, and our species irredeemably corrupt and violent, and yet we should endure nevertheless. We are like Sisyphus, the Greek figure ordained by the gods to roll a boulder up a mountain and to watch it fall back down again in perpetuity. But ultimately, Camus suggests we should cope as well as we can at whatever we have to do. We have to acknowledge the absurd background to existence and then triumph over the constant possibility of hopelessness. In his famous formulation, one must imagine Sisyphus happy. This brings us to the most charming and seductive side of Camus, the Camus who wants to remind himself and us of the reasons why life can be worth enduring, and who in the process writes with exceptional intensity and wisdom about relationships, nature, the summer, food and friendship. As a guide to the reasons to live, Camus is delightful. Many philosophers have been ugly and cut off from their bodies. Think of sickly Pascal, crippled Leopardi, sexually unsuccessful Schopenhauer, or poor peculiar Nietzsche. Camus was, by contrast, very good-looking, extremely successful with women for the last 10 years of his life. He never had fewer than 3 girlfriends on the go, and wives as well. And he had a great dress sense, influenced by James Dean and Humphrey Bogart. It isn't surprising that he was asked to pose by American Vogue. These weren't all just stylistic works. Once you properly realise that life is absurd, you're on the verge of despair perhaps, but also compelled to live life more intensely. Accordingly, Camus grew committed to and deeply serious about the pleasures of ordinary life. He said he saw his philosophy as a lucid invitation to live and to create in the very midst of the desert. He was a great champion of the ordinary, which generally has a hard time finding champions in philosophy. And after pages and pages of his denser philosophy, one turns with relief to moments when Camus writes with simplicity in praise of sunshine, kissing, or dancing. He was an outstanding athlete as a young man. Once asked by his friend Charles Poncet which he preferred, football or the theatre, Camus is said to have replied, "Football without hesitation." Camus played as goalkeeper for the junior local Algiers team, Racing Universitaire d'Alger, which won both the North African Champions Cup and the North African Cup in the 1930s. The sense of team spirit, fraternity and common purpose appealed to Camus enormously. When he was asked in the 1950s by a sports magazine for a few words regarding his time with football, he said, "After many years during which I saw many things, what I know most surely about morality and the duty of man, I owe to sport." Camus was also a great advocate of the sun. His beautiful essay, Summer in Algiers, celebrates the warmth of the water and the brown bodies of women. He writes, "For the first time in 2,000 years, the body has appeared naked on beaches. For 20 centuries, men have striven to give decency to Greek insolence and naivety, to diminish the flesh and complicate dress. But today, young men running on Mediterranean beaches repeat the gestures of the athletes of Delos." He spoke up for a new paganism based on the immediate pleasures of the body. This extract from Summer in Algiers. "I recall a magnificent tall girl who danced all afternoon. She was wearing a jasmine garland on her tight blue dress, wet with perspiration from the small of her back to her legs. She was laughing as she danced and throwing back her head. As she passed the tables, she left behind her a mingled scent of flowers and flesh." Camus railed against those who would dismiss such things as trivial and longed for something higher, better, purer. "If there is a sin against this life," he wrote, "it consists perhaps not so much in despairing of life as in hoping for another life and in eluding the quiet grandeur of this one." In a letter he remarked, "People attract me in so far as they're impassioned about life and avid for happiness. There are causes worth dying for, but none worth killing for." Camus achieved huge acclaim in his lifetime, but the Parisian intellectual community was deeply suspicious of him. He never was a Parisian sophisticate. He was a working-class pied noir, that is, someone born in Algeria but of European origin, whose father had died of war wounds when he was an infant and whose mother was a cleaning lady. It isn't a coincidence that Camus' favourite philosopher was Montaigne, another very down-to-earth Frenchman, and someone one can love as much for what he wrote as for what he was like. Someone one would have wanted as a wise and life-enhancing friend. This, too, is what philosophy is about.

Nisbet, Mrs. Cunningham. I'm calling about your daughter. She's been a little indecent lately. That's right, I'm talking to you. Mrs. Cunningham. You see,

Under Illinois law, a police officer cannot deny nor delay a missing person report under any circumstances. Go to the nearest Chicago police station and ask to file a missing person report. Anyone can file a missing person report, regardless of how you know them. In Illinois, a missing child is any person under 21 whose whereabouts are unknown to their parent or guardian. Police prioritize high-risk missing person cases and enter the case into police databases, LEADS, L-E-A-D-S, and National Crime Information Center, NCIC. Under Illinois law, officers characterize high risk as stranger abduction, suspicious, unknown, or dangerous circumstances, missing over 30 days, needs medical attention or medication, has no previous pattern of running away or disappearing, possible abduction by a non-custodial parent, has mental impairment, under 21, been subjected to threats or violence, from a nursing home, has veteran status or is on active duty. If officers refuse to take the missing person report, return with a loved one as a witness and document everything with photos, officer's name and badge number, and detailed notes for filing a complaint against the officer. Source: City Bureau and Invisible Institute.

0: Hickory dickory dock. 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Hickory dickory dock. The mouse ran up the clock. The clock struck one, the mouse ran down. Hickory dickory dock. And now, girls and boys, I want you to listen carefully and see where I've made a change. 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The clock struck two. The mouse ran down. Hickory dickory dock. What changes? 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
1: Cuckoo clock.
0: Everybody? What is it? What
2: change? Cuckoo clock.
0: All right. And what number?
2: A two.
0: All right. Next time, listen for another change. All right. Hickory dickory dock. The mouse ran up the alarm clock. The clock struck three. The mouse ran down. Hickory dickory dock.
2: Alarm clock in three.
0: Hickory dickory dock. The mouse ran up the Big Ben clock. The clock struck four. The mouse ran down. Hickory dickory dock.
2: Big Ben clock four.
0: Here's the last change. Hickory dickory dock. The mouse ran up the grandfather's clock. The clock struck five. The mouse ran down. Hickory dickory dock.
2: Grandfather's clock.

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The orchard is flooded, the corn's beaten down, and the roof of the barn is blown halfway to town. 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
2: Willingness to take a risk.

On April 25th, 2026, Brandon Johnson signed the Peace Book Executive Order, creating Chicago's first ever permanent year-round youth peacekeeping program. This initiative derives from years of advocacy by Good Kids Mad City, GKMC.

A youth-led organization focused on reducing violence and expanding opportunities for young people. The program will employ 50 part-time youth peacekeepers ages 16 to 24 and 4 full-time youth safety advisors who will mentor participants and support initiative implementation. Youth peacekeepers will be trained in conflict resolution and de-escalation and lead mutual aid efforts, connecting residents to community resources. The program emphasizes restorative justice, mental health support, and youth leadership as alternatives to criminalization and incarceration. This executive order directs the city's Department of Family and Support Services to allocate up to $900,000 to support the initiative and establish a peacebook working group for long-term strategy and expansion. The initiative stems from GKMC's earlier Summer Peacekeepers Program, launched in 2024, which expanded from 100 to 200 youth participants. The new executive order institutionalizes and expands this work year-round, reflecting the city's broader commitment to youth employment and violence prevention. Elected officials and community leaders highlighted the program as an evidence-based approach that prioritizes prevention, trauma-informed care, and community engagement. The Peacebook concept originated as a response to past policies labeling youth through gang databases. It centers young people as leaders instead in building safer communities and calls for investment in resources such as mental health services, safe spaces, and jobs. Participants will develop a youth resource app integrated with existing city platforms to improve access to services and opportunities. The executive order represents a shift toward a holistic, youth-driven model of public safety in Chicago. By institutionalizing peacekeeping efforts and expanding opportunities for young people, the Johnson administration aims to reduce violence through prevention, empowerment, and community-based solutions rather than enforcement alone. Source: The Tribe, April 27th, 2026.

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0: this way.
1: Every psychological experience has a biological correlate. These are two sides of the same coin. You see the color green. There's something happening in your brain that's coding that experience of the color green. So with psychedelics, the biggest divide is whether we're talking about on the psychological side or the biological side. Does it work by hitting these brain receptors and then having other effects, or does it work because of the experience? Clearly, there's this very real biological effect. Something dramatic happens to the brain when you put the psychedelic in the system. But then someone has this experience, and when they change their life because of that, that ends up sounding more like they went through a really good course of psychotherapy. So psychedelics are really interesting at that bridge between the biological and the psychological. What psychedelic means from its linguistic roots is mind manifesting. The idea that these are mind manifesting, that's consistent with this other notion that these are non-specific amplifiers. In other words, you could have a euphoric experience, you could have a hellish experience. Also, terminology is so difficult in this area. Psychedelic can be used to refer to what are called the classic psychedelic compounds, psilocybin, which is in magic mushrooms, LSD, DMT, which is in ayahuasca, mescaline, which is in peyote. Those are the classic psychedelics. They affect a particular type of serotonin receptor, and that's their primary mechanism of action. But then you have other drugs that I think it's appropriate to call them psychedelic. Other scientists will disagree. So for example, MDMA will work by releasing serotonin. So that's a different mechanism. And you have other drugs such as ketamine and PCP. So that affects the glutamate system in the brain primarily rather than the serotonin system. So what does psychedelic mean then if it refers to multiple pharmacological classes of drugs that work in different ways? And the answer for me is that these are all drugs that can have a profound effect on one's sense of reality, including one's sense of self. The huge question that's always thrown out is, how do these psychedelics work? And you can just come at that from so many different angles. Now, to go down that biological path, what's happening? There's a lot going on. For example, psilocybin, which people may know as the active agent in so-called magic mushrooms, once it's circulating through your blood after you've eaten some of it, it actually converts to a related compound called psilocin, which is the thing that's actually hitting the brain receptors. And it activates a subtype of serotonin receptor. So we have lots of different types of serotonin receptors in our brain. One is called the serotonin 2A receptor. And psilocybin and the other classic psychedelics can latch onto that the same way that our serotonin latches onto these brain receptors. So psilocybin affects serotonin, but then serotonin affects the glutamate system. And then at another level, you have this massive increase in communication across these different silos in the brain. That is probably an important level of analysis that is underlying at the psychological level, patients who have claims of insight, viewing themselves from a radically different perspective, from a different lens, and based on animal research, there also seems like they're maybe increased neuroplasticity in the system so that in the days following the psychedelic experience, people are more primed to learn new things. There's a greater ability to establish a new and more optimal normal state. So there seemed to really be something important about the nature of the experience that people have during these sessions. It's not just about hitting a certain type of serotonin receptor in the brain. There's something about the psychology of the experience that unfolds during that session that tends to be important, which is in some sense what makes the psilocybin treatments a bit more like psychotherapy than traditional psychiatric medications where you just take the pill and just, you know, you forget it. There's some interacting reasons why the psychedelic renaissance is happening now. Our society has been in a mental health crisis, and it's been stagnating. Pharmaceutical companies don't make the investments in new mental health care treatments like they did decades ago. I mean, the best medical treatments that we have for many addictions are substitution treatments, also known as agonist treatments. I think these are good, but when you don't see success, I would say it's probably because they fail to get to the roots of these mental disorders, including addiction. And that's why I think psychedelics have been so successful. Nothing is going to be a miracle cure for everyone. Nonetheless, they have so much promise, and we have to have that balance. I think that's more possible today.
0: Get smarter faster with videos from the world's biggest thinkers. 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

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You can make reservations online and get a confirmation sent to your email. No fines or late fees. Reservations can be made by adult Chicago residents with physical CPL library cards in good standing. You can reserve a pass for a specific date and must use the reservation on that date. No trip to the library is required, but CPL staff will be able to assist with making reservations and retrieving digital or printed confirmations. Most offers do not require a child to be in the group, but check the offer description to confirm.

0: cousin, Marvin Berry. 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

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Come help us celebrate. This April 16th, we'll be featuring three bands, Sponge, Triplets of Gonzo, who you're hearing now, and Electric Mothership, all performing live in front of a studio audience while simultaneously live on air for the listener. So if you can't be there in person, you can be there in spirit, listening on the waves. This will be starting at 5:30 p.m. at Northeastern Illinois University in the Student Lounge, which is located beneath the auditorium. This will be a free and open event for the general public as well as all NEIU students. Community tabling, magic tricks, zines, poetry reading, seances, tax abatement workshops, Model UN roundtables, and light refreshments may also be provided. The event is also in solidarity with the NEIU UPI's continued efforts to demand higher funding for public institutions like NEIU. This day, April 16th, coincides with a day of action that the NEIU UPI has agreed upon, where they will go down to Springfield to lobby politicians to fund us all more in collaboration with other institutions. And it's going to be a big happy birthday for WZRD. So come on down and be a part of it.

0: My name is Greta Thunberg. I am 16 years old. I come from Sweden and I want you to panic.
1: Greta is a 16-year-old girl who has inspired thousands, maybe even millions of people to stand up for both themselves and the climate.
2: She thought everything was going in the wrong direction and now she's become a really big role model for a lot of people.
0: My interest about the climate and the environment began when I was maybe 10 years old, and my teachers in school told me that there's something called climate change and global warming, and it's caused by humans and our behavior. And I thought that sounded very strange, because if that was so, if there was something that big that threatened our very existence, then that would be our first priority. We wouldn't be talking about anything else. But it wasn't our first priority.
3: We live in a strange world where the United Science tells us that we are about 11 years away from setting off an irreversible chain reaction way beyond human control that will probably be the end of our civilization as we know it. We live in a strange world where children must sacrifice their education in order to protest against the destruction of their future. Where the people who have contributed the least to this crisis are the ones who are going to be affected the most. Where politicians say it's too expensive to save the world, while spending trillions of euros subsidizing fossil fuels. We live in a strange world where no one dares to look beyond our current political systems, even though it's clear that the answers we seek will not be found within the politics of today.
0: Our civilization is so fragile, it is almost like a castle built in the sand. The facade is so beautiful, but the foundations are far from solid. We have been cutting so many corners. Yesterday, the world watched with despair and enormous sorrow how the Notre Dame burned in Paris. Some buildings are more than just buildings, but the Notre Dame will be rebuilt. I hope that its foundations are strong. I hope that our foundations are even stronger, but I fear they are not.
4: For way too long, the politicians and the people in power have gotten away with not doing anything to fight the climate crisis. But we will make sure that they will not get away with it any longer. We will continue to school strike until they do something. And we are striking because we have done our homework and they have not.
0: We must change almost everything in our current societies. The bigger your carbon footprint is, the bigger your moral duty. The bigger your platform, the bigger your responsibility. Adults keep saying we owe it to the young people to give them hope. But I don't want your hope. I don't want you to be hopeful. I want you to panic. I want you to feel the fear I feel every day. And then I want you to act. I want you to act as if you would in a crisis. I want you to act as if the house was on fire. Because it is.
5: Many people say that Sweden is just a small country and it doesn't matter what we do. 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

Class attendance. 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So don't be shy. 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For more information, go to www.attendancework.org/absences at...

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And they've been really honest with me, but they're perfectly willing to die for what they're doing.

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4: As your morning alarm blares, you mutter to yourself, "Why did I set it so early?" While brushing your teeth, you think, "I need a haircut." Unless, rushing out the front door, you reach for your keys and realize they're not there. Frustrated, you shout, "I can't do anything right!" Just in time to notice your neighbor. Being caught talking to yourself can feel embarrassing, and some people even stigmatize this behavior as a sign of mental instability. But decades of psychology research show that talking to yourself is completely normal. In fact, most, if not all of us, engage in some form of self-talk every single day. So why do we talk to ourselves? And does what we say matter? Self-talk refers to the narration inside your head, sometimes called inner speech. It differs from mental imagery or recalling facts and figures. Specifically, psychologists define self-talk as verbalized thoughts directed toward yourself or some facet of your life. This includes personal conversations like, "I need to work on my free throw." But it also includes reflections you have throughout the day, like, "The gym's crowded tonight. I'll come back tomorrow." And while most self-talk in adults tends to be silent, speaking to yourself out loud also falls into this category. In fact, psychologists believe our first experiences with self-talk are mostly vocal, as children often speak to themselves out loud as they play. In the 1930s, Russian psychologist Lev Vygotsky hypothesized that this kind of speech was actually key to development. By repeating conversations they've had with adults, children practice managing their behaviors and emotions on their own. Then, as they grow older, this outward self-talk tends to become internalized, morphing into a private inner dialogue. We know this internal self-talk is important and can help you plan, work through difficult situations, and even motivate you throughout the day. But studying self-talk can be difficult. It relies on study subjects clearly tracking a behavior that's spontaneous and often done without conscious control. For this reason, scientists are still working to answer basic questions like, why do some people self-talk more than others? What areas of the brain are activated during self-talk? And how does this activation differ from normal conversation? One thing we know for certain, however, is that what you say in these conversations can have real impacts on your attitude and performance.
5: Oh, Engaging in self-talk that's instructional or motivational has been shown to increase focus, boost self-esteem, and help tackle everyday tasks. For example, one study of collegiate tennis players found that incorporating instructional self-talk into practice increased their concentration and accuracy. And just as chatting to a friend can help decrease stress, speaking directly to yourself may also help you regulate your emotions. Distanced self-talk is when you talk to yourself as if in conversation with another person. So rather than, "I'm gonna crush this exam," you might think, "Caleb, you are prepared for this test." One study found that this kind of self-talk was especially beneficial for reducing stress when engaging in anxiety-inducing tasks, such as meeting new people or public speaking. But where positive self-talk can help you, negative self-talk can harm you. Most people are critical of themselves occasionally, but when this behavior gets too frequent or excessively negative, it can become toxic. High levels of negative self-talk are often predictive of anxiety in children and adults. And those who constantly blame themselves for their problems and ruminate on those situations typically experience more intense feelings of depression. Today, there's a field of psychological treatment called cognitive behavioral therapy, or CBT, which is partially focused on regulating the tone of self-talk. Cognitive behavioral therapists often teach strategies to identify cycles of negative thoughts and replace them with neutral or more compassionate reflections. Over time, these tools can improve one's mental health. So the next time you find yourself chatting with yourself, remember to be kind. That inner voice is a partner you'll be talking to for many years to come.

Billions of people deal with a nail-biting habit at some point in their lives. Many will go to great lengths to try to stop, employing strategies like rubbing chili peppers on their cuticles, wearing gloves all day, dipping their hands in salt, and envisioning bacteria crawling on their fingers. And while not all of us are nail biters, most of us do have a habit we'd like to kick. So what's the best way to break one? Scientists define habits as behaviors that are performed regularly and cued subconsciously in response to certain environments, whether it be a location, time of day, or even an emotional state. They can include simple actions like picking your hair when stressed, but also more complex practices ingrained in daily routines, like staying up late or brewing your coffee in the morning. If you do something frequently without much deliberation, then it's likely a habit. They form because at some point, your brain learns that the behavior is beneficial. Let's say after opening a stressful email, you bite your nails. This is rewarding as it's enough to focus your attention, curbing your email-fueled anxiety. Within your brain, positive experiences can trigger the release of dopamine, a neurotransmitter that mediates feelings of pleasure. Dopamine is also a driver of neuroplasticity, meaning it can change how your neurons wire and fire. Your brain builds connections that link the reward with the behavior, driving you to repeat it. It also starts associating the behavior with other cues, like your environment. Eventually, all it takes is the context of sitting at your desk to subconsciously trigger a nail-biting habit. No stressful email or sense of relief required. Once established, these cue behavior reward loops work fast, outpacing the decision-making process. You may find yourself engaging in a habit before you have the chance to notice and stop. But this can be a good thing, because not all habits are bad. They're stored memories of what's worked in the past, which allow you to take swift action in the present. One study estimated that on average, people spend more than 40% of their days performing regularly repeated behaviors while their minds are occupied with other thoughts. A seemingly automated morning routine, for example, saves you both time and precious mental energy. Still, many people have habits that no longer serve them. Yet research shows that intentions alone often fail to lead to long-term behavior change. This isn't to say you can't break a habit. Rather, by understanding the basis of habits, you can create better plans for changing them. For example, we know habits are often cued by environments and routines. Lying in bed may cause you to endlessly scroll through your phone, or watching TV on the couch may lead you to grab a sugary snack. One of the most effective ways to manage behavior is to identify these locations or times of day. Then try to modify them by changing your routine or creating obstacles that make it more difficult to perform the habit in that space. Moving, switching jobs, or even starting a new schedule are particularly great times to break a habit or build a new one. One 2005 study tracked university students' exercising, reading, and TV watching habits before and after they transferred schools. When students were no longer around old environments and routines, their habits, even the strong ones, significantly changed. For behaviors like nail biting or hair pulling, a practice called habit reversal training can be helpful. Developed by psychologists in the 1970s, the aim is to change a habit by replacing it with another one that's less detrimental. The training requires you to analyze and understand your habit cues so you can effectively intervene at the right times. For example, if you tend to bite your nails at work, preemptively keep a fidget toy at your desk. Then, if a stressful email comes in, use the toy when you feel the urge to bite your nails. Breaking a habit takes time, so remember to give yourself grace and have patience through the process. And while many focus on their bad habits, it's also worth celebrating the good ones that help us move swiftly and successfully through our daily routines.

0: This is your Drive Time DJ Wizard, wishing you well and hoping you're not stuck in traffic like most people, but if you are, this song's for you.
1: Oh,

Time I get home, my supper will be cold. Damn, this traffic jam. Well, I left my job about 5 o'clock. It took 15 minutes to go 3 blocks. Just in time to stand in line with the freeway looking like a parking lot. Damn, this traffic jam. How I hate to be late. It hurts my motor to go so slow. Damn, this traffic jam. Time I get home, my supper will be cold. Damn, this traffic jam. Now I almost had a heart attack. Looking in my rearview mirror, I saw myself the next car back. Looking in the rearview mirror, about to have a heart attack. I

Now I used to think that I was cool running around on fossil fuel until I saw what I was doing was driving down the road to ruin.

Restless riders, three conductors, and 25 sacks of mail. All along the southbound Odyssey, the train rolls out of Kankakee and rolls along past houses, farms, and fields. Passing cars that have no name, graveyards full of old black men, and graveyards full of rusty old automobiles.

Now, that was a great song by Adele from her second album, 21, from 2010, and the song I'll Be Waiting. Before that, we heard Jerry Reed doing a version of Steve Goodman's City of New Orleans. Now, Jerry Reed was an American country music singer. His discography comprises 60 albums and 59 singles. He's best remembered for his portrayal of truck driver Cletus Snowman in the movie Smokey and the Bandit. He also provided the music to the soundtrack, singing the title track song, The Bandit, you know, eastbound and down, loaded up and trucking. That's Jerry Reed with City of New Orleans. And we started out that selection of music for all you out there commuting today in the traffic, and Traffic Jam by James Taylor from the JT album from 1977. And I'm going to get back to the music here. Here's a band I came across randomly. I was just doom scrolling, as they say. And I came across this band called Rare Bird. I had never heard of them before. And they're a cool prog band. They're an English prog rock band from the UK, obviously. I'll play them right now. Here's a song called Times.

That was Rare Bird with the song called Time. You know, they say they're an English prog rock band. I swear they're like the godfathers of punk, hardcore, and thrash music. Did you hear what we just heard? All right. Anyways, that's Rare Bird. I'm going to keep the music rolling here with some Nick Drake.

All right. You didn't guess that. That's Johnny Cash. And the reason I played Johnny Cash for you is because that it is bassist Marshall Grant's birthday. He was part of Johnny Cash's Tennessee 2. It was Johnny Cash, a bass player, and a drummer. And his bass player, Marshall Grant, born today, 1928, Bryson City, North Carolina. And we heard So Doggone Lonesome from 1955. Before that, we heard The Thoughts of Mary Jane by a very amazing artist, Nick Drake, off his Five Leaves Left album from 1969. I'm going to do a special on him sometime later on down the road, but Nick Drake, he's got that kind of voice that's just soothing and makes you just, you know, chill no matter what you're doing. I love Nick Drake. We started out that set of music with a group called Rare Bird, who I was saying before, I was just turned on to them. They're described as an English progressive rock band formed in 1969. They released five studio albums between 69 and 74, and they had some good success in the UK, not so much in the United States, but they're an organ-driven band that used two keyboard players instead of guitars in the original lineup, which you heard. And man, that's like punk, the origins of punk rock and thrash and hardcore, man. It was so cool. Rare Bird with Times from 1969. Oh, it's come to that point of my show where I dedicate the next three songs to my favorite flavor, Miss Gracie Liu.

How many biscuits can you eat this morning? That's the Coon Creek Girls from some point in the 1930s with How Many Biscuits Can You Eat? Before that, we heard what is kind of disputed. Is it the Beatles? Is it another band? It's called Behind the Beat, and I was turned on to that while I was watching a documentary on George Harrison the other day. And so I found that on YouTube, and one person says, this song is really rare. Maybe I have heard it before, maybe not. It's like I've tried to find information on it and didn't manage to. Then another person commented, it sounds like the Knickerbockers from the mid-60s. That's not right. It's the Overtures, not the Beatles. Someone else commented they saw the same documentary and the song was in it, and I can't find it on any album, can't find much information at all, other than it's the band called the Overtures, and not the Beatles. Well, that's something fun to find out. And that song is called Behind the Beat. That's a really cool, catchy, fun song. And I started out that selection of music for my favorite flavor, Miss Gracie Liu, with Ella Fitzgerald and On a Slow Boat to China, recorded live at the Crescendo in Hollywood with Count Basie Orchestra, 1961. All right. Well, I think I'm going to continue on with some more music here, getting everything ready here. Today, we are celebrating a birthday of a drummer, one of the most influential drummers in rock music and heavy metal music. Talking about Bill Ward, the Black Sabbath. Happy birthday, Bill Ward.

0: Baby, Baby, I Love You. That's Aretha Franklin. I love her. She's one of my favorite soul singers. From 1967. Before that, we heard Monkey Man by The Specials, live at the Lyceum, 1979. And that was the same year they released their very first album as well. The Specials with Monkey Man. And I started that selection of music off with rock drummer celebrating a birthday today, Mr. Bill Ward, drummer for Black Sabbath, born today, 1948, Birmingham, England. What a drummer he was, man. I'll tell you what, I don't know if you caught him with that last hoorah with Black Sabbath with Ozzy right before he died, but what a powerhouse that guy is. Always one of my favorite drummers from that era. I'm going to have to do a public service announcement right now to remind you that you're listening to WZRD Chicago 88.3 FM.
1: If you sucked all of the moisture out of your brain and broke it down to its constituent nutritional content, what would it look like? Most of the weight of your dehydrated brain would come from fats, also known as lipids. In the remaining brain matter, you would find proteins and amino acids, traces of micronutrients, and glucose. The brain is, of course, more than just the sum of its nutritional parts, but each component does have a distinct impact on functioning, development, mood, and energy. So that post-lunch apathy or late-night alertness you might be feeling, well, that could simply be the effects of food on your brain. Of the fats in your brain, the superstars are omegas 3 and 6. These essential fatty acids, which have been linked to preventing degenerative brain conditions, must come from our diets. So eating omega-rich foods like nuts, seeds, and fatty fish is crucial to the creation and maintenance of cell membranes. And while omegas are good fats for your brain, long-term consumption of other fats, like trans and saturated fats, may compromise brain health. Meanwhile, proteins and amino acids, the building block nutrients of growth and development, manipulate how we feel and behave. Amino acids contain the precursors to neurotransmitters, the chemical messengers that carry signals between neurons, affecting things like mood, sleep, attentiveness, and weight. They're one of the reasons we might feel calm after eating a large plate of pasta, or more alert after a protein-rich meal. The complex combinations of compounds in food can stimulate brain cells to release mood-altering norepinephrine, dopamine, and serotonin. But getting to your brain cells is tricky, and amino acids have to compete for limited access. A diet with a range of foods helps maintain a balanced combination of brain messengers and keeps your mood from getting skewed in one direction or the other. Like the other organs in our bodies, our brains also benefit from a steady supply of micronutrients. Antioxidants in fruits and vegetables strengthen the brain to fight off free radicals that destroy brain cells, enabling your brain to work well for a longer period of time. And without powerful micronutrients like the vitamins B6, B12, and folic acid, our brains would be susceptible to brain disease and mental decline. Trace amounts of the minerals iron, copper, zinc, and sodium are also fundamental to brain health and early cognitive development. In order for the brain to efficiently transform and synthesize these valuable nutrients, it needs fuel, and lots of it. While the human brain only makes up about 2% of our body weight, it uses up to 20% of our energy resources. Most of this energy comes from carbohydrates that our body digests into glucose or blood sugar. The frontal lobes are so sensitive to drops in glucose, in fact, that a change in mental function is one of the primary signals of nutrient deficiency. Assuming that we are getting glucose regularly, how does the specific type of carbohydrates we eat affect our brains? Carbs come in three forms: starch, sugar, and fiber. While on most nutrition labels, they are all lumped into one total carb count, the ratio of the sugar and fiber subgroups to the whole amount affect how the body and brain respond. A high glycemic food, like white bread, causes a rapid release of glucose into the blood, and then comes the dip. Blood sugar shoots down, and with it, our attention span and mood. On the other hand, oats, grains, and legumes have slower glucose release, enabling a steadier level of attentiveness. For sustained brain power, opting for a varied diet of nutrient-rich foods is critical. When it comes to what you bite, chew, and swallow, your choices have a direct and long-lasting effect on the most powerful organ in your body.
2: It's okay.
0: Now that's food for thought. Ha, ha, ha, ha. All right. I'm going to get back to the music because, like, the comedy portion of the show is kind of lagging today. This first song that I'm going to play in this next group of songs goes out to my old neighbor, good buddy of mine, Mr. Ralph Begovich. And I'm going to play something from 1987 for him. I'm not sure if he was illegally into this, but my band at the time sure was. We were playing this all the time. I'm talking about some Suicidal Tendencies.

Oh, yeah. The unmistakable voice of Sammy Hagar. Back when he was a solo artist. Song Three Lock Box from the same, the album of the same name, 1983. Sammy Hagar, the Red Rocker. Before that, we heard a familiar song. If you're a Pink Floyd fan, that was Astronomy Domine. But that was not done by Pink Floyd. That was done by a group called Voivod, kind of like an industrial site kind of metal band. They sort of had their own genre. I got a chance to see them. That was from 1989 on the Nothing Face album. I got to see them on that tour here in Chicago at the Vic Theater. And they were the headliners. And 1983, remember, they were 1989, I'm sorry. They were the headliners. And the opening acts were Faith No More and Soundgarden, in that order. And I was blown away by Soundgarden. I had never seen them before. Chris Cornell was mad at the audience because no one was stage diving. And he's like, if you're not going to come up here, I'm going to come out there. And that's exactly what he did. He stage dove. I got to be one of the people holding him up. There were a few women in the group, in the audience that day, and they were trying to rip his clothes off. Again, I divulged, though. Astronomy Domine by Voivod, 1989. And I started out that that selection of music, dedicating a song to my friend Ralph Begovich, Possessed to Skate by Suicidal Tendencies. And that was from their 1987 album, Join the Army. Along with bands DRI, Corrosion of Conformity, and the Stormtroopers of Death, SOD. Suicidal Tendencies is often credited as one of the fathers of crossover thrash, which is a fusion of thrash metal and hardcore punk, and a genre that emerged in the mid-80s.

80s. So the pioneers of thrash metal, Suicidal Tendencies. I'm going to keep music going here and just remind you that today is Cinco de Mayo. I almost forgot myself. And I'm going to play you a selection of Mexican-American artists that I'm sure you'll recognize, but maybe not this song. But here goes. Happy Cinco de Mayo. Here's some Santana.

That's a little block of Mexican-American music for you there. We started out with Santana off their third album from 1971 and Guajira. Next, we heard from Los Lobos from 1984 from the How Will the Wolf Survive album. We heard Serenata Norteña, Serenade of the North or Northern Serenade. And before that, we heard, the last song we heard was Freddie Fender, Mexican-American crooner, Before the Next Teardrop Falls from his 1974 album, Before the Next Teardrop Falls. He later on went on to have success with Texas Tornadoes, another Tex-Mex band from Texas. Boy, that's a mouthful of Texas. I'm going to keep the music going here. With kind of a deep cut here. Hope you enjoy.

That was Blind Willie McTell with East St. Louis Blues, Fare You Well. Before that, we heard, we're wishing Blind Willie McTell a birthday. He's American blues and ragtime singer and guitarist, born today, 1901, in Thomas, Georgia. Died 1959. And that was East St. Louis Blues from 1933, the old recording. Before that, we heard Pride of Cucamonga by the Grateful Dead from the Mars Hotel album from 1974, and started out that set of music with a deep cut off the Beatles' Magical Mystery Tour and Your Mother Should Know. I got a special, like, last-minute addition here to the set list. I just heard of the passing of bass player, founder of Hot Chocolate, songwriter Tony Wilson. I said he was the founder, one of the founders of the dance group Hot Chocolate, known for songs You Sexy Thing and Everyone's a Winner. Tony Wilson was born in Trinidad, Tobago, today, 1947, and he died just over a week ago. He was 89 years old. Rest in peace, Tony. Here's a minor hit from 1974 of Hot Chocolate called Emma.

0: That was Emma by Hot Chocolate. Rest in peace. Tony Wilson. I think I'm going to do a little PSA right about now, since it seems like a pretty good time. This is a PSA about dealing with narcissism.
1: As therapists, if you want to treat somebody with narcissism or narcissistic personality disorder, you have to be ready to go through a long phase of being devalued, being criticized, being told you're stupid, either explicitly or just through the, you know, attitudes that are communicated. And you have to absorb and accept that, because that's the person's reality. People with narcissism have one particular modality in their mind about what the relationship with another person can be: superior, inferior. Who's on top, who's on bottom? They don't know mutuality, they don't know commonality. So they expect that you, like most other people in their life, because of an unmanaged countertransference, you're gonna start defending yourself. You're gonna start, I'm not so stupid, or, you know, maybe what you said was wrong. And that kind of reinforces the individual's idea, oh, everybody's only about who's on top, who's superior. If you can absorb the aggression, if you can show that you're not gonna retaliate, you don't say anything, you just let it happen. The person usually, in a kind of subliminal way, begins to think, hey, this is kind of different. You know, maybe there's something here that I'm not aware of. Maybe there's a way to connect that isn't all about imposing one's superiority and being aggressive and critical. And then, after it's begun to be felt, you can begin to think about it and talk about it together.
2: What drew you to this kind of work? Because you do, and you have to be patient. It's a long, it's not fast, these changes. So you, and you have to be an optimist, kind of, I think.
1: I think so, too. I think you have to believe in the potential of people. And maybe it's just my personality style or disorder, if you will, because sometimes my patients kind of catch on. And I've had more than one patient say, I got you. You're trying to make me think that people can be nice. You know, it's quite clear that I expect that if I get close to anybody, I'm going to get hurt, I'll be abandoned or made fun of. And you're trying to make me think a relationship can be positive and warm and rewarding. Maybe you're the one with the problem. Maybe you're the one in the illusory world. And when they say that, sometimes I think, possibly. But, you know, if I have to make a choice, I'd rather believe in the possibility of goodness in people. I mean, you see it all the time, in spite of everything that's happening in the world.
0: There was Frank Yeomans, psychologist, talking about how to treat someone with narcissism. And we kind of run into those types of people all the time. You know, they want to bully you. You know, we've all felt bullied by someone at one point in our lives, at school, at work, and or even home. Bullying happens as a means of someone trying to assert dominance over another. So don't give in to narcissism. If someone says something really off color to you, just look at them and don't say a word. Just keep looking at them, you know, with a straight face, or just repeat that. What they said to you, you are a dumb blah blah blah. It's like, just repeat that. I am a dumb blah blah blah. And then it may get through to them that they're hurting your feelings or they're bullying you. A lot of times it's really difficult to deal with that type of personality, but you can deal with it. You just you got to suck it up and deal and let that person know you're not going to be bullied. Anyways, I have another PSA I'm going to read here for you. It's about disinformation. Information gets shared online so fast. If we are not careful, we can pass on false information or believe harmful claims. Misinformation is incorrect information shared by mistake, as disinformation is intentionally created with the intent of tricking people. This kind of goes along with like bullying and narcissism. Disinformation may be a silly meme, an alarming claim, or a misleading story with a kernel of truth in it. Disinformation is used to sell products, increased website visits and clicks, or to support specific beliefs. Unknown biases are often exploited and reinforced by disinformation. With a few steps, you can protect yourself from disinformation. When scrolling through social media, always pause before sharing. Question what you see. Anyone can create information on a post in social media. It's easy to create false accounts that look official, appear to be a news source, and create intentionally alarming stories. You may ask yourself, who posted this information? Why did they post it? Next, check your emotions. When strong emotions are aroused, it's easier to share without thinking and much more likely to be reposted. Ask yourself, does this information shock, surprise, upset, or excite you? Next, check the accounts. Find out more about the source of the information. Who originally shared it? And what else have they posted? Next, do a separate search of the text. 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Next, focus on the facts. Disinformation can rely on a few truths combined with the unverified claims to twist the narratives into something else. Emphasize the facts and do not repeat the falsehoods. You want others who see the post to know that there is more to the story. Share everything you learned about the source story or images. Tell people where they can get credible information. If the conversation is heated, take a break. 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Finally, make it a habit. It only takes a few minutes to get more information. The more you practice, the more quickly you will recognize disinformation when you see it. 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And when in doubt, don't share it, even if you think it's just silly or harmless. Again, for information on disinformation, you can go to Snopes.com, PolitiFact.com, or FactCheck.org. 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This is through the City of Chicago Public Libraries. So you can go to Chicago Public Libraries and find out more about disinformation. All right, I am going to get back to the music here with a birthday girl. Oh, actually, no, I'm going to tell you more about independent Chicago artist. Today, I want to talk about the group Nancy. Now, Nancy is a two-piece neo-punk band consisting of Nat Brower and Joe Sussman that hail from Brooklyn, New York, but are actually from Chicago, and they are named their group Nancy after their mothers, who are both named Nancy. Their first release, Rock and Rolls FMU, was released in 2014. They have four albums in total and counting, including Nancy Goes Country, which I'm going to play the track. Like I said, they're a punk band, but they put out this partial, their last album, they put out a partial country album called Nancy Goes Country. And let's listen to it. It's a song called It's Never Too Late to Be You.

Nancy, and It's Never Too Late to Be You. Little local spotlight there. I'm going to keep the music moving along with a song by Adam and the Ants, and a happy birthday shout out to Kevin Mooney, the bass player for Adam and the Ants. Born today, 1962, Greenwich, London. And here's a song, an early song by them from 1979 called Xerox.

Xerox Machine. Adam and the Ants from 1979. And a happy birthday to Kevin Mooney, who's the bass player of Adam and the Ants. Next, I'm going to do another birthday here featuring a woman named Delia Derbyshire. She's an English musician and composer. She wrote the Doctor Who theme. Born today, 1937, Coventry, England. Died 2001. She lived a long life. The original 1963 recording of Doctor Who theme music is widely regarded as a significant and innovative piece of electronic music, recorded well before the availability of commercial synthesizers. Delia Derbyshire, assisted by Dick Miles of BBC Radiophonic Workshop, used musique concrete techniques to realize a score written by composer Ron Granger. Each note was individually created by cutting, splicing, speeding up, or slowing down segments of analog tape containing recordings of a single plucked string, white noise, and the simple harmonic waveform of test tone oscillators, which were used for calibrating equipment and rooms and not for creating music. The main pulsing bass line of the Doctor Who theme song was created from a recording of a single plucked string played over and over again in different patterns created by splicing copies of the sound with different pitches and notes achieved by playing the sample at different speeds. The swooping melody and lower bass line were created by manually adjusting the pitch of oscillator banks to a carefully timed pattern. The non-swooping parts of the melody were created by playing a keyboard attached to the oscillator banks. The rhythmic hissing sounds, bubbles, and clouds were created by cutting tape recordings of filtered white noise, which is all frequencies played at the same time, similar to white light. Let's listen to the Doctor Who theme song.

And again, that was the Doctor Who theme song by Dahlia Derbyshire, 1963. Before that, again, it was another happy birthday to Kevin Mooney of Adam and the Ants. And started that set of music out with local greats via Brooklyn. Nancy, it's getting to the end of my show, and I'm going to make way for our next wizard to come in. But I'm going to leave you with a couple of birthday plays, some Tammy Wynette, and some Johnny Taylor, and some Steve Stevens, if we get that far, okay? I hope you enjoyed the show. I really enjoyed presenting it to you. And hope you can hear me here again next week, 5 to 7 p.m. I am your Tuesday drive time wizard. And here's some Tammy Wynette.

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